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4: Hello, this is Miss Karen of the Piatone Public Library District bringing to you today The Adventures of Johnny Chuck, the bedtime storybooks by Thornton W. Burgess. Chapter 5, Johnny Chuck Becomes Dissatisfied. Johnny Chuck was unhappy. Here it was the glad springtime when everybody is supposed to be the very happiest. And Johnny Chuck was unhappy. Why was he unhappy? Well, he hardly knew himself. He had slept comfortably all the long winter. He had awakened very, very hungry, but now he had plenty to eat. All about him, the birds were singing or busily at work building new homes. And still, Johnny Chuck felt unhappy. It was dreadful to feel this way and not have any good reason for it. One bright morning, Johnny Chuck sat on his doorstep watching Drummer the Woodpecker building a new home in the old apple tree. Drummer's red head flew back and forth, and his sharp bill cut out tiny bits of wood. It was slow work. It was hard work. But Drummer seemed happy, very happy indeed. It was watching Drummer that started Johnny Chuck to think about his own home. He had always thought it a very nice home. He had built it just as he had wanted it. From the doorstep, he could look in all directions over the green meadows. It had a front door and a hidden back door. Yes, it was a very nice home indeed. But now, all of a sudden, Johnny Chuck became dissatisfied with his home. It was too near the lone little path. Too many people knew where it was. It wasn't big enough. The front door ought to face the other way. Dear me, what a surprising lot of faults a discontented heart can find with things that have always been just right. It was so with Johnny Chuck. That house in which he had spent so many happy days, which had protected him from all harm, of which he now which he had been so proud of when he

0: first built it, was now the meanest house in the world. If other people had new houses, why shouldn't he? The more he thought about it, the more dissatisfied and discontent he became, and of course, the more unhappy. You know, one cannot be dissatisfied and discontent and happy at the same time. Now, dissatisfied and discontent people are not at all pleasant to have around. Johnny Chuck had always been one of the best-natured of all the little meadow people, and everybody liked him. So Jimmy Skunk didn't know quite what to make of it. When he came down the lone little path and found Johnny Chuck so out of sorts that he wouldn't even answer when spoken to. Jimmy Skunk was feeling very good-natured himself. He had just had a fine breakfast of fat beetles, and he was at peace with all the world. So he sat down beside Johnny Chuck and began to talk, just as if Johnny Chuck was his usual good-natured self.
1: "It's a fine day," said Jimmy Skunk.
0: Johnny Chuck just sniffed.
1: "You're looking very fine," said Jimmy.
0: Johnny just scowled.
1: "I think you've got the best place on the Green Meadows for a house," said Jimmy, pretending to admire the view.
0: Johnny scowled harder than ever.
1: "And such a splendid house," said Jimmy. "I wish I had one like it." "I'm glad you like it. You can have the old thing," snapped Johnny Chuck.
0: "What's that?" demanded Jimmy Skunk, opening his eyes very wide.
1: "I said you can have it. I'm going to move," replied Johnny Chuck.
0: Now, he really hadn't thought of moving until that very minute, and he didn't know why he had said it. But he had said it, and because he is an obstinate little fellow, he stuck to it.
1: "When can I move in?" asked Jimmy Skunk, his eyes twinkling. "Right away, if you want to," replied Johnny Chuck,
0: and swaggered off down the lone little path, leaving Jimmy Skunk to stare after him as if he thought Johnny Chuck had suddenly gone crazy. As, indeed, he did. Hello, this is Miss Karen of the Piatone Public Library District, bringing to you today The Adventures of Johnny Chuck, the Bedtime Storybooks by Thornton W. Burgess. Chapter 6, Johnny Chuck Turns Tramp. Johnny Chuck had turned tramp. Yes, sir, Johnny Chuck had turned tramp. It was a funny thing to do, but he had done it. He didn't know why he had done it, excepting that he had become dissatisfied and discontented and unhappy in his old home. And then, almost without thinking what he was doing, he had told Jimmy Skunk that he could have the house that he had worked so hard to build in the summer before, and of which he had been so proud. Then Johnny Chuck had swaggered away down the lone little path without once looking back at the home he was leaving. Where was he going? Well, to tell the truth, Johnny didn't know. He was going to see the world, and perhaps when he had seen the world, he would build him a new house. So as long as he was in sight of Jimmy Skunk, he swaggered along, quite as if he was used to traveling about without any snug house to go to at night. But right down in his heart, Johnny Chuck didn't feel half so bold as he pretended. You see, not since he was a little Chuck and had run away from old Mother Chuck with Peter Rabbit had he ever been very far from his own doorstep. He had always been content to grow fat and roly-poly right near his own home and listen to the tales of the great world from Jimmy Skunk and Peter Rabbit and Bobby Coon and Unc' Billy Possum, all of whom are very great travelers. But now, here he was, actually setting forth, and without a home to come back to. You see, he had made up his mind that no matter what happened, he wouldn't come back, after having given his house to Jimmy Skunk. When he had reached a place that he thought Jimmy Skunk couldn't see him, Johnny Chuck turned and looked back, and a queer little feeling seemed to make a lump that filled his throat and choked him. The fact is, Johnny Chuck already began to feel homesick. But he swallowed very hard and tried to make himself think he was having a splendid time. He stopped looking back and started on. And as he tramped along, he tried to sing a song that he had once heard Jimmy Skunk sing.
1: The world may stretch full far and wide. What matters that to me? I'll tramp it up, I'll tramp it down, for I am bold and free.
0: It was a very brave little song, but Johnny Chuck didn't feel half so brave and bold as he tried to think he did. Already, he was beginning to wonder where he should spend the night. Then he thought of old Whitetail the Marsh Hawk, who had given him such a fright and had so nearly caught him when he was a little fellow. The thought made him look around hastily, and there was old Whitetail himself, sailing back and forth hungrily just ahead of him. A great fear took possession of Johnny Chuck, and he made himself as flat as possible in the grass, for there was no place to hide. He made up his mind that anyway he would fight. Nearer and nearer came old Whitetail. Finally, he passed right over Johnny Chuck, but he didn't offer to touch him. It seemed to Johnny that old Whitetail actually grinned and winked at him. And right then, all his fear left him.
1: "Pooh," said Johnny Chuck scornfully. "Who's afraid of him?"
0: He suddenly realized that he was no longer a helpless little Chuck who couldn't take care of himself, but big and strong, with sharp teeth, with which his old enemy had no mind to make a closer acquaintance. When there were mice and snakes to be caught without fighting, so he puffed out his chest and went on, and actually began to enjoy himself, and almost wished for a chance to show how big and strong he was. Hello, this is Miss Karen from the Piatone Public Library District, bringing to you today the adventures of Johnny Chuck, the Bedtime Storybooks by Thornton W. Burgess. Chapter 7, Johnny's First Adventure. After old Whitetail the Marsh Hawk passed Johnny Chuck without offering to touch him, Johnny began to feel very brave and bold and important. He strutted and swaggered along as much as his short little legs would let him. He held his head very high. Already he felt that he had had an adventure, and he longed for more. He forgot the terrible lonesome feeling of a little while before. He forgot that he had given away the only home he had. He didn't know just why, but right down deep inside, he had a sudden feeling that he really didn't care a thing about that old home. In fact, he felt as if he wouldn't care if he never had another home. Yes, sir, that is the way that Johnny Chuck felt. Do you know why? Just because he had just begun to realize how big and strong he really was. Now, it is a splendid thing to feel big and strong and brave. A very splendid thing. But it is a bad thing to let that feeling turn to pride, foolish pride. Of course, old Whitetail hadn't really been afraid of Johnny Chuck. He had simply passed Johnny with a wink, because there was plenty to eat without the trouble of fighting, and Whitetail doesn't fight just for the fun of it. But foolish Johnny Chuck really thought that old Whitetail was afraid of him. The more he thought about it, the more tickled he felt, and the more puffed up he felt. He began to talk to himself and brag. Yes, sir. Johnny Chuck began to brag.
1: I'm not afraid of anyone. They're all afraid of me. I only have to show my teeth to make them turn and flee.
0: Pooh, said a voice.
1: Pooh, it would take two like you to make me run away.
0: Johnny Chuck gave a startled jump. There was a strange Chuck glaring at him from behind a little bunch of grass. He was a big, gray, old Chuck, whom Johnny had never seen on the Green Meadows before, and he didn't look the least bit afraid. No, sir, he didn't look the teeniest, weeniest bit afraid. Somehow, Johnny Chuck didn't feel half so big and strong and brave as he had a few minutes before. But it wouldn't do to let this stranger know. Of course not. So, though he felt very small inside, Johnny made all his hair bristle up and tried to look very fierce.
1: What are you? Who are you? And what are you doing on my Green Meadows? He demanded. Your Green Meadows! Your Green Meadows! Ho, ho, ho! Your Green Meadows! The stranger laughed an unpleasant laugh. Ho, ho, ho! How long since you pasture! And I like the looks of them so well that I think I will stay. So run along, little boaster. There isn't room for both of us here, and the sooner you trot along, the better. The stranger suddenly showed all his teeth and gritted them unpleasantly. Now, when Johnny Chuck heard this, great anger filled his heart. A stranger had ordered him to leave the Green Meadows, where he had been born and always lived. He could hardly believe his own ears. He, Johnny Chuck, would show this stranger who was master here. With a squeal of rage, Johnny sprang at the gray old Chuck. Then began such a fight as the merry little breezes of old Mother West Wind had never seen before. They danced around excitedly and cried, "How dreadful! How dreadful!" and hoped that Johnny Chuck would win, for you know they loved him very much. Over and over the little fighters rolled, biting and scratching and tearing and growling and snarling.
0: jolly round red Mr. Sun hid his face behind a cloud so as not to see such a dreadful sight. The stranger had been in many fights, and he was very crafty. For a while, Johnny felt he was getting the worst of it, and he began to wonder if he really would have to leave the Green Meadows. The very thought filled him with new rage, and he fought harder than ever. Now the stranger was old, and his teeth were worn, while Johnny was young, and his teeth were very sharp. After a long, long time, Johnny felt the stranger growing weaker. Johnny fought harder than ever. Grr, grr. At last the stranger cried, "Enough!" And when he could break away, started back towards the old pasture. Johnny Chuck had won! Hello, this is Miss Karen of the Piatone Public Library District, bringing to you today The Adventures of Johnny Chuck, The Bedtime Storybooks by Thornton W. Burgess. Chapter 8. Johnny Has Another Adventure. Johnny Chuck lay stretched out on the cool, soft grass of the Green Meadows, panting for breath. He was very tired and very sore. His face was scratched and bitten. His clothes were torn, and he smarted dreadfully in a dozen places. But still, Johnny Chuck was happy. When he raised his head to look, he could see a gray old chuck limping off toward the old pasture. Once in a while, the gray old chuck would turn his head and show his teeth, but he kept right on towards the old pasture. Johnny Chuck smiled. It had been a great fight, and more than once Johnny Chuck had thought that he should have to give up. He thought of this now. And then he thought with shame of how he had bragged and boasted just before the fight. What if he had lost? He resolved that he would never again brag or boast. But he also made up his mind that if anyone should pick a quarrel with him, he would show that he wasn't afraid. It was getting late in the afternoon when Johnny finally felt rested enough to go on. He had got to find a place to spend the night. He hobbled along, for he was very stiff and sore, until he came to the edge of the Green Meadows, where they meet the Green Forest. Jolly round red Mr. Sun was almost ready to go down to his bed behind the purple hills. Shadows were already beginning to creep through the Green Forest. Somehow, they gave Johnny Chuck that same lonesome feeling that he had had when he first left his old home. You see, he had always lived out in the Green Meadows, and somehow he was afraid of the Green Forest in the night. So, instead of going into the Green Forest, he wandered along the edge of it, looking for a place in which to spend the night. At last, he came to a hollow log lying just out on the edge of the Green Meadows. Very carefully, Johnny Chuck examined it to be sure that no one else was using it.
1: "It's just the place I'm looking for," he said aloud.
0: Just then, there was a sharp hiss, a very fierce hiss. Johnny Chuck felt the hair on his neck rise, as it always did when he heard that hiss, and he wasn't at all surprised when he turned his head to find Mr. Blacksnake close by. Mr. Blacksnake glided swiftly up to the old log and coiled himself in front of the opening. Then he raised his head and ran out his tongue in the most impudent way. "Run along, Johnny Chuck! I've decided to sleep here myself tonight," he said sharply. Now, when Johnny Chuck was a very little fellow, he had been in great fear of Mr. Blacksnake, as he had had reason to be. And because he didn't know any better, he had been afraid ever since. Mr. Blacksnake knew this, and so now he looked as ugly as he knew how. But you see, he didn't know about the great fight that Johnny Chuck had just won. Now, to win an honest fight always makes one feel very strong and very sure of oneself. Johnny looked at Mr. Blacksnake and saw that Mr. Blacksnake didn't look half as big as Johnny had always thought he did. He made up his mind, as he had found the old log first, he had the best right to it.
1: "I found it first, and I'm going to keep it," snapped Johnny Chuck. And with every hair on end and gritting his teeth, he walked straight towards Mr. Blacksnake. Now, Mr. Blacksnake is a great bluffer, while at heart, he is really a coward. With a fierce hiss, he rushed right at Johnny Chuck, expecting to see him turn tail and run. But Johnny stood his ground and showed all his sharp teeth. Instead of attacking Johnny, Mr. Blacksnake glided past him and sneaked away through the grass. Johnny chuckled as he crept into the hollow log. "Only a coward runs away without fighting," he murmured sleepily.
0: Hello, this is Miss Karen of the Piatone Public Library District, bringing to you today The Adventures of Johnny Chuck, the Bedtime Storybooks by Thornton W. Burgess. Chapter 9, Another Strange Chuck. Johnny Chuck awoke just as jolly round red Mr. Sun pulled off his own nightcap. At first, Johnny couldn't think where he was. He blinked and blinked. Then he rolled over. "Ouch!" cried Johnny Chuck. You could see he was so stiff and sore from his great fight the day before that it hurt to roll over. But when he felt the smart of those wounds, he remembered where he was. He was in the old hollow log that he had found on the edge of the Green Meadows just before dark. It was the first time that Johnny had ever slept anywhere except underground, and as he lay blinking his eyes, it seemed very strange and rather nice, too.
2: "Well, well, well, what are you doing here?" cried a sharp voice.
0: Johnny Chuck looked towards the open end of the old log. There, peeping in, was a little face as sharp as the voice.
1: "Hello, Chatterer," cried Johnny.
2: "I say, what are you doing here?"
0: persisted Chatterer the Red Squirrel, for it was he.
1: "Just waking up," replied Johnny with a grin.
2: "It's time," replied Chatterer. "But that isn't telling me what you are doing so far from home."
1: "I haven't any home," said Johnny,
0: his face growing just a wee bit wistful.
2: "You haven't any home?"
0: Chatterer's voice sounded as if he didn't think he had heard that aright.
2: "What have you done with it?"
1: "Given it to Jimmy Skunk," replied Johnny Chuck.
0: Now, Chatterer never gives anything to anybody, And how could anyone give away his home was more than he could understand. He stared at Johnny as if he thought Johnny had gone crazy. Finally, he found his tongue.
2: "I don't believe it," he snapped. "If Jimmy Skunk has got your old home, it's because he put you out of it."
1: "No such thing. I'd like to see Jimmy Skunk or anybody else put me out of my home."
0: Johnny Chuck spoke scornfully.
1: "I gave it to him because I didn't want it any longer. I'm going to see the world, and then I'm going to build me a new home. Everybody seems to be building new homes this spring. Why shouldn't I?"
2: "I'm not," retorted Chatterer. "I know enough to know when I am well off."
1: "Who has a discontented heart
2: is sure to play the sorry part."
0: Johnny Chuck crawled out of the old log and stretched himself somewhat painfully.
1: "That may be, but there are different kinds of discontent. Who never looks for better things will live his life in little rings. Well, I must be moving along if I am to see the world."
0: So Johnny Chuck bade Chatterer goodbye and started on. It was very delightful to wander over the green meadows on such a beautiful spring morning. The violets and the windflowers nodded to him, and the dandelions smiled up at him. Johnny almost forgot his torn clothes and the bites and scratches of his great fight with the gray old Chuck the day before. It was fun to just go where he pleased and not have a care in the world. He was thinking of this as he sat up to look over the green meadows. His heart gave a great throb.
1: Ba-boom, ba-boom.
0: What was that over near the lone elm tree? It was, yes, it certainly was, another Chuck. Could it be the old gray Chuck had come back for another fight? A great anger filled the heart of Johnny Chuck, and he whistled sharply. The strange Chuck didn't answer. Johnny ground his teeth, grrr, and started for the lone elm tree. He would show this other Chuck who was master of the green meadows.
3: Hello, this is Miss Karen of the Piatone Public Library District, bringing to you today the adventures of Johnny Chuck. The bedtime storybooks by Thornton W. Burgess. Chapter 10. Why Johnny Chuck Didn't Fight.
1: Anger is an awful thing. It never stops to reason. It boils right over all at once, no matter what the season.
0: It was so with Johnny Chuck. The minute he caught sight of the strange Chuck over by the lone elm tree, anger filled his heart and fairly boiled over until he was in a terrible rage. Of course, it was foolish, very foolish indeed. The strange Chuck hadn't said or done anything to make Johnny Chuck angry. Not the least thing in the world, excepting to come down onto the green meadows. Now the green meadows are very broad, and there is room for many Chucks. It was pure selfishness on the part of Johnny Chuck to want to drive away every other Chuck. But anger never stops to reason. It didn't now. Johnny Chuck hurried as fast as his short little legs could take him toward the lone elm tree. And in his mind was just one thought: to drive that strange Chuck off the Green Meadows and to punish him so that he never, never would dare even to think of coming back. So great was Johnny's anger that every hair stood on end, and as he ran, he chattered and scolded. "I'll fix him. These are my Green Meadows, and no one else has any business here unless I say so. I'll fix him. I'll fix him." Then Johnny would grind his teeth, and in his eyes was the ugliest look. He wasn't nice to see, not a bit nice. The merry little breezes of Old Mother West Wind didn't know what to make of him. Could this be the Johnny Chuck that they had known so long? The good-natured, happy Johnny Chuck whom everybody loved? They drew away from him, for they didn't want anything to do with anyone in such a frightful temper. But Johnny Chuck didn't even notice, and if he had, he wouldn't have cared. That is the trouble with anger. It crowds out everything else when once it fills the heart. When Johnny had first seen the stranger, he had thought right away that it was the old gray Chuck with whom he had had such a terrible fight the day before and whom he had whipped. Perhaps it was that one reason for Johnny Chuck's terrible anger now, for the old gray Chuck had tried to drive Johnny Chuck off the Green Meadows. But when he had to stop for breath and sat up to look again, he saw that it wasn't the old gray Chuck at all. It was a younger Chuck, and much smaller than the old gray Chuck. It was smaller than Johnny Chuck himself. "He'll be easier to whip," muttered Johnny as he started on again, never once thinking of how unfair it would be to fight with one smaller than himself. That was because he was so angry. Anger is never fair. Pretty soon he reached the lone elm tree. The stranger wasn't to be seen. No, sir, the stranger wasn't anywhere in sight. Johnny Chuck sat up and looked this way and looked that way, but the stranger was nowhere in sight.
1: "Pooh," said Johnny Chuck. "He's afraid to fight. He's a coward. But he can't get away from me so easily. He's hiding, and I'll find him. And then..."
0: Johnny didn't finish, but ground his teeth. And it wasn't a pleasant sound to hear. So Johnny Chuck hunted for the stranger. And the longer he hunted, the angrier he grew. Somehow, the stranger managed to keep out of his sight. He was almost ready to give up when he almost stumbled over the stranger, hiding in a little clump of bushes. And then a funny thing happened. What do you think it was? Why, all the anger left Johnny Chuck. His hair no longer stood on end. He didn't know why, but all of a sudden he felt foolish, very foolish indeed.
1: "Who are you?"
0: he demanded gruffly. I'm Polly Chuck," replied the stranger in his small, timid voice.
3: "Hello, this is Miss Karen of the Piatone Public Library District, bringing to you today The Adventures of Johnny Chuck, the Bedtime Storybooks by Thornton W. Burgess. Chapter 11, The Greatest Thing in the World. Johnny Chuck had begun to think about his clothes. Yes, sir, he spent a whole lot of time
0: thinking about how he looked and wishing that he had had a handsomer coat. For the first time in all his life, he began to envy Reddy Fox because of the beautiful red coat of which Reddy is so proud. It seemed to Johnny that his own coat was so plain and so dull that no one would look at it twice. Besides, it was torn now because of the great fight Johnny had had with the old gray Chuck who had come down from the old pasture. Johnny smoothed it down and brushed it carefully and tried to make himself look as spick and span as he knew how.
1: "Oh dear," he sighed, "I don't see why Old Mother Nature didn't give me as handsome a coat as she did Reddy Fox. And there are Jimmy Skunk and Happy Jack, the gray squirrel, and why almost everyone has a handsomer coat than I have."
0: Now, this wasn't at all like Johnny Chuck. First, he had been discontented with his house and had given it to Jimmy Skunk. Now he was discontented with his clothes. What was becoming over Johnny Chuck? He really didn't know himself. At least, he wouldn't have admitted that he knew. But right down deep in his heart was a great desire. The desire to have Polly Chuck admire him. Yes, sir, that is what it was. And it seemed to him that she would admire him a great deal more if he wore fine clothes. You see, he hadn't learned yet what Peter Rabbit had learned a long time ago, which is that fine clothes but catch the passing eye, fine deeds win love from low and high. So, Johnny Chuck wished and wished that he had had a handsome suit. But as he didn't, and no amount of wishing would bring him one, he just made the one he did have look as good as he could, and then went in search of Polly Chuck. Sometimes she would not notice him at all. Sometimes he would find her shyly peeping at him from behind a clump of grass. Then Johnny Chuck would try to make himself look very important and would strut about as if he really did own the Green Meadows. Sometimes she would hide from him, and when he found her, she would run away. Other times, she would be just as nice to him as she could be, and they would have a jolly time hunting for sweet clover and other nice things to eat. Then Johnny Chuck's heart would swell until it seemed to him that it would fairly burst with happiness. Instead of wanting to drive Polly Chuck away from the Green Meadows, as he had the old gray Chuck, Johnny began to worry for fear that Polly Chuck might not stay on the Green Meadows. Whenever he thought of that, his heart would sink way, way down, and he would hurry to look for her and make sure that she was still there. When he was beside her, he felt very big and strong and brave and longed for a chance to show her how brave he was. She was such a timid little thing herself that the least little thing frightened her, and Johnny Chuck was glad this was so, for it gave him a chance to protect her. When he wasn't with her, he spent his time
3: looking for new patches of sweet clover to take to her. At first, she wouldn't go without a great deal of coaxing. But after a while, he didn't have to coax at all. She seemed to delight to be with him as much as he did to be with her. So Johnny Chuck grew happier and happier. He was happier than he had ever been in all his life before. You see, Johnny Chuck had found the greatest thing in the world. Do you know what that is? It is called love. Hello, this is Miss Karen of the Piatone Public Library District, bringing to you today the adventures of Johnny Chuck, the bedtime storybooks by Thornton W. Burgess. Chapter 12, Johnny Chuck Proves His Love. These spring days were beautiful days on the green meadows. It seemed to Johnny Chuck that all the green meadows never had been so lovely, or the songs of the birds so sweet. He had forgotten all about his old friends, Jimmy Skunk and Peter Rabbit and the other little meadow people. You see, he couldn't think of anybody but Polly Chuck, and he didn't want to be with anybody but Polly Chuck. He had even forgotten that he had started out to see the world. He didn't care anything more about the world. All he wanted was to be where Polly Chuck was. Then he was perfectly happy. That was because Johnny Chuck had found the greatest thing in the world, which is love. But Johnny still had one great wish, the wish that he might show Polly Chuck just how brave and strong he was and how well he could take care of her. One morning they were feasting in a patch of sweet clover over near an old stone wall. It was the same stone wall in which Johnny Chuck had escaped from old Whitetail the Marsh Hawk when Johnny was a very little fellow. Suddenly, Polly gave a little scream of fright. Eek! Johnny Chuck looked up to see a dog almost upon her. Johnny's first thought was to run to the old stone wall. He was nearer to it than Polly was. Then he saw that that dreadful dog would catch Polly before she could reach the stone wall. A great rage filled Johnny's heart, just as it had when he fought the old gray Chuck. Every hair stood on end, and not with fear, but with anger. And he sprang in front of Polly. "Run, Polly, run!" he cried, and Polly ran. But Johnny didn't run. Oh my, no! Johnny didn't run. He drew himself together, ready to spring. He showed all his sharp teeth and ground them savagely. Little sparks of fire seemed to snap out of his eyes. There was no sign of fear in Johnny Chuck then, not the least little bit. Just in front of him, the dog stopped and barked. Ruff, ruff, ruff, ruff, ruff, ruff. He was a little dog, a young and foolish dog, and he was terribly excited. He barked ruff, ruff, ruff, ruff, until he almost lost his breath. He didn't like the looks of Johnny Chuck's sharp teeth. So he circled around Johnny, trying to get behind him. But Johnny turned as the dog circled, and always the little dog found those sharp teeth directly in front of him. He barked, yip, yip, yippee, yip, yip, yip, until it seemed as if he would bark his head off. Yip, yip. Finally, the little dog, who was young and foolish, grew tired of just dancing around and barking. Yip, yip, yip, yip. Pooh, he said to himself, he's nothing but a chuck. And then he stopped barking and sprang straight at Johnny with an ugly growl. Rawr! Johnny Chuck was ready for him, and he was quicker than the little dog. His sharp teeth closed on one of the little dog's ears, and he held on. While his stout claws, he scratched and tore. The little dog, who was young and foolish and hadn't yet learned how to fight, couldn't get a hold of Johnny Chuck anywhere. Then he tried to shake Johnny Chuck off, but he couldn't because Johnny held on to that ear with his sharp teeth. Kee-yee! Yee-yee-yee-yee-yee! Yelled the little dog, for those teeth hurt dreadfully. Kee-yee-yee-yee! Over and over they rolled and tumbled, the little dog trying to get away and Johnny Chuck holding on to the little dog's ear. Finally, Johnny had to let go to get his breath. The little dog sprang to his feet and started for home across the green meadow as fast as he could run. Johnny Chuck shook himself, shh, and grinned as he heard the little dog's kee-kee growing fainter and fainter. Kee-kee.
1: I'm glad it wasn't Bowser the Hound, muttered Johnny Chuck as he started towards the old stone wall. There he found Polly Chuck peeping out of him and all of a tremble with fright.
3: My, how brave you are, said Polly Chuck.
1: Pooh, that's nothing, replied Johnny Chuck.
0: Hello. This is Miss Karen of the Piatone Public Library District, bringing to you today The Adventures of Johnny Chuck, the Bedtime Stories by Thornton W. Burgess. Chapter 13. Polly and Johnny Chuck Go House Hunting. Johnny Chuck was happy. Yes, sir, Johnny Chuck was happy. So happy that he felt like doing foolish things. You see, Johnny Chuck loved Polly Chuck, and he knew now that Polly Chuck loved him. He had known it ever since he had fought with the foolish little dog who had dared to frighten Polly Chuck. After the fight was over, and the little dog had been sent home kee-yee-yeeing, Polly Chuck had crept out of the old stone wall where she had been hiding and snuggled up beside Johnny Chuck and looked at him as if she thought him the most wonderful Chuck in all the world, as indeed she did. And Johnny Chuck had felt his heart swell and swell with happiness until it almost choked him. So now once more, Johnny Chuck began to think of a new home. He had forgotten all about seeing the world. All he wanted now was a new house built just so, with a front door and a hidden back door, and big enough for two. For no more would Johnny Chuck live alone. So, with shy little Polly Chuck by his side, he began to search for a place to make a new home. The more he thought about it, the more Johnny wanted to build his house over by the lone elm tree, where he had first seen Polly Chuck. It was a splendid place. From it, you could see a great way in every direction. It would be shady on hot summer days.
3: It was near a great big patch of sweet clover. It seemed to Johnny Chuck that it was the best place on all the Green Meadows. He whispered as much to Polly Chuck. Psst, psst, psst, psst, psst. She turned up her nose. "It's too low," she said.
1: "Oh," replied Johnny, and looked puzzled,
3: for really, it was one of the highest places on the Green Meadows. "Yes," said Polly in a brisk, decided way. "It's altogether too low. Perhaps it is wet."
1: "Oh," said Johnny once more. Of course, he knew that it wasn't wet, but if Polly didn't want to live there, he wouldn't say a word. Of course not.
3: "Now, there's a place right over there," continued Polly. "I think we'll build our house right there." Johnny opened his mouth to say something, but he closed it again without speaking and meekly trotted after Polly Chuck to the place she had picked out. It was in a little hollow. Johnny knew before he began to dig that the ground was damp, almost wet. But if Polly wanted to live there, she should. And Johnny began to dig. By and by, he stopped to rest. Where was Polly? He looked this way and that way anxiously, just as he was getting ready to go hunt for her. She came hurrying back.
2: "I found the perfectly lovely place for our new home," she cried.
3: Johnny looked ruefully at the hole he had worked so hard to dig, and then he brushed the dirt from his clothes and followed her. This time Johnny had no fault to find with the ground. It was high and dry, but Polly had chosen a spot close to the road that wound down across the Green Meadows. Johnny shook his head doubtfully, but he began to dig. This time, however, he kept one eye on Polly Chuck, and the minute he found that she was wandering off, he stopped digging and chuckled as he watched her. It wasn't long before back she came in great excitement. She had found a better place. So they wandered over the Green Meadows, Polly leading the way. Johnny had learned by this time to waste no time digging, and he had made up his mind to one thing. What do you think it was? It was this. He would follow Polly until she found a place to suit him. But when she did find such a place, she wouldn't have a chance to change her mind again.
0: Hello, this is Miss Karen of the Piatone Public Library District, bringing to you today the Adventures of Johnny Chuck, the Bedtime Storybooks by Thornton W. Burgess. Chapter 14, A New Home at Last. Home, no matter where it be, or it be big or small, is just the one place in the world that dearest is of all. Johnny Chuck was thinking of this as he worked with might and main. It was a new house he was building, but already he felt that it was home, and every time he thought of it, he felt a queer little tugging at his heart. You see, while it was his home, it was Polly Chuck's home too, and that made it doubly dear to Johnny Chuck even before it was finished. And where do you think Johnny was building his new home? It was clear way over on the edge of Farmer Brown's old orchard. Yes, sir, after all the fuss Johnny Chuck had made over any other Chuck living on the Green Meadows, and after driving the old gray Chuck back to the old pasture, Johnny Chuck had left the Green Meadows himself.
3: It wasn't of his own accord that Johnny Chuck had left.
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15: And I'm Tracy McRae.
14: Whether it's too many processed foods or a sedentary lifestyle, Americans are getting heavier.
15: Researchers predict that by 2030, half of U.S. adults will be obese, according to Body Mass Index guidelines.
14: How do we stop this trend? On today's program, we'll discuss the obesity epidemic and talk fad diets with a Mayo Clinic expert.
15: Also on the program, of course, February 14th is Valentine's Day, but it is also National Donor Day. We'll talk about living kidney donation.
14: All that, along with a Health Minute from Vivian Williams. Tracy, we have known for some time that there is an epidemic of obesity in this country, but it's predicted to get worse. If current trends continue, nearly half of U.S. adults will be obese 10 years from now, and 25% will be severely obese.
15: That does not sound good.
14: It isn't.
15: That severe obesity that you just mentioned, that's got some potential dire consequences. Severe obesity is associated with more disability, more disease, and more death. Today's guest is a nutrition and preventative medicine specialist at Mayo Clinic. We'll get his thoughts on the looming problem of severe obesity and also ask about trendy new diets, including fasting diets. Can they really add years to your life? Here's nutrition expert and the medical editor-in-chief of the Mayo Clinic Diet, Dr. Donald Hensrud. Welcome back to the program.
16: Happy to be here. Thank you.
14: Thanks, Dr. Hensrud. So we didn't think it could get any worse, but it's going to?
16: Those are the predictions, and this is a new study that came out that kind of looked at previous predictions and refined the methodology, so that's what they're saying.
14: And who's they?
16: It's a group that

0: changed a little bit as to what was obese and what was severely obese? Have those numbers changed at all?
1: The classification that they used did change. Severe obesity is commonly a BMI, and we'll talk about that, greater than 40. They used a BMI of 35. So there's a little bit different in the definition, but the definition of obesity, a BMI greater than 30, that remained the same.
2: All right, explain BMI to us.
1: Body mass index takes the height and weight and puts it into one number for classification purposes. We used to use ideal body weight as kind of a measure. BMI is a little bit better, but it's not perfect. It works good in populations, but in individuals it may not be accurate because it doesn't take into consideration body composition or muscle mass. So a bodybuilder may have a high BMI, yet have a low percent body fat and low health risks. But for the majority of people, it works pretty good in classifying health risks.
2: And it's pretty easy to figure out. You just go to the internet, put in BMI, you put in your height, and you put in your weight, and it'll tell you what your BMI is.
1: That's right.
2: All right, so give us the numbers. Where should we be? What's ideal?
1: A normal BMI is less than 25, from 18.5 to 25. One of the issues with BMI, it isn't intuitive, like weight is in pounds. So 18.5 to 25 is normal. 25 to 30 is overweight, and greater than 30 is obese, and that's what we're talking about. They use a definition in their article of greater than 35 for severe obesity.
2: All right. The predictions also said that this is going to particularly affect women, this obesity problem, women, non-Hispanic blacks, and low-income adults. Isn't that the way it's always been?
1: Yes. That's no change.
2: That's nothing new.
1: Right.
2: And worse in certain states, which I found interesting. Alabama, Arkansas, Mississippi, Oklahoma. Why is that?
1: It may be having to do with lifestyle, different diets. It's kind of the southeast of the country. An interesting fact, no surprise, that diabetes is more common in those states also.
2: And the lowest prevalence, I guess this doesn't surprise you because the people are probably more active, Hawaii, California, Colorado, and the District of Columbia.
1: Yeah, I don't know about the District of Columbia, but the others intuitively make sense.
0: You got to walk everywhere in the District of Columbia.
1: And it has been shown that in urban areas, people tend to weigh less for that very reason. They walk more.
0: Yeah, New York City, the same thing.
1: Yep.
0: What are the implications of severe obesity just versus regular obesity, for instance?
1: Some of the health risks increase dramatically in the severe obesity range, even overall mortality. So health risks generally start to rise a little bit in the overweight category, not too much. In the obese category, they rise more, but severe obesity is where they increase almost exponentially, the different complications, including overall mortality.
2: And what about the implications with regard to health care costs?
1: Oh, tremendous. We already know that we spend a tremendous amount of our healthcare budget on complications of obesity and obesity, and that's going to continue to skyrocket.
2: So the two big ones, really, for people who are overweight or obese, particularly diabetes and heart disease, right?
1: Yeah, although high blood pressure, obstructive sleep apnea, abnormal blood lipids, mainly high triglycerides, low HDL cholesterol, degenerative arthritis, gallbladder disease, the list goes on and on. Complications from pregnancy or surgery. And so it really does affect a lot of things.
2: Why would you say that obesity is so difficult to prevent and so difficult to treat?
1: This is one of the biggest paradoxes that I know. It sounds so easy. Just eat less and exercise more. And people, we tend to blame people for it too. But when something changes this dramatically in the majority of the population, there has to be powerful factors that are affecting this. And the best way, to look at this is it's a genetic predisposition that many of us have on top of a permissive environment where things have changed. We've engineered physical activity out of our lives in many different ways. A simple example I use is we don't have to walk into the gas station to pay for our gas anymore. We just swipe at the pump.
0: You don't even have to walk up to the television to change its channel.
1: Exactly.
2: Or to open the garage door.
1: Yeah. And if you do that multiple times during the day, we're burning less calories both at work and in our lives. And our diet has changed too. We have a lot more processed food and other things.
0: So if those are the things that have changed, engineering physical movement out of our life. One of the things that people want to do is then fix the other factors like, well, then I shouldn't be so hungry, or I should want to eat more healthful things. Is there any direction in fixing those problems?
1: Oh, there are, and we have to look at this in a

0: attack this on multiple levels. We have to change the built environment and make physical activity the easier and the healthier option. We have to get the food companies involved and make healthier food that's lower in calories and make it taste good so people can buy it. But there are so many different factors that affect this. Another simple way I look at this is hundreds and thousands of years ago, the person who ate the most and did the least is the one who survived. Because in those days, everybody was doing activity and there wasn't a lot of food around. The environment has changed, but our inner brain still tells us there's a survival advantage to eating a lot and doing a little, taking the shortcut. So we, on an individual basis, we have to outsmart our limbic brain.
1: We were just talking, some friends and I were talking about the mental health aspects of your weight battle, being that if you're not feeling mentally fit, then you don't want to go exercise. You tend to not choose healthy foods, and that downward spiral contributes. And so dealing with mental health issues, which sometimes people tend to push aside, really should be looked at.
0: You're absolutely right. And again, this is on multiple levels. Number one, we need to stop blaming people for their weight. It's not a choice that people make, and we have some responsibility, but we're not as in control as what we think we are. Otherwise, this wouldn't be happening. And you're right about the vicious cycle. I see this in so many people, and it's hard to avoid. They may gain some weight. They're less energetic, do less activity, gain some more weight, and it becomes a vicious cycle. So we have to try and break those cycles. And over at our Healthy Living Program, we try and do it with baby steps. We get people to adopt certain things they can do, build on their successes, and create a positive cycle.
1: How important is sleep in controlling your weight?
0: We definitely know there's a relationship, and this is one of these nuances. Calories in and calories out are still important by and large, but people who get less than 6 hours of sleep a night tend to weigh more for reasons we don't quite understand, whether it's hormonal or altered eating patterns, but that's a factor that modifies that energy balance equation.
2: One last question. Where are we with regard to a diet pill? And I know there are some that you can order over the internet, and I recently saw a story that actually one of those can increase your risk of a certain type of cancer. Where are we? When is it going to be available?
0: In terms of over-the-counter products, I wouldn't waste your money. Not one has been shown to be effective long-term. We do have prescription medications, and they are used, and they can, under the right circumstances, lead to weight loss. One of the things that one of our investigators is working on here at Mayo is tailoring the medications to certain people. For example, some people have their stomach empties very quickly and they're hungry all the time. Well, if we can put them on a medication that delays that rapid emptying of the stomach, it might work more. And he has shown that this can almost double the amount of weight loss with medication. So again, individualization is very key in this whole area.
2: Do you prescribe to some patients prescription medications for weight loss?
0: My career path went more toward lifestyle some time ago. I used to do that, but there are practitioners here who specialize in that, and they know the ins and outs and can keep them on a program long term. I tend to focus more on lifestyle myself.
2: We have talked about the obesity epidemic and how it's predicted to get worse. And now let's talk about some diets. And the first one we want to ask you about is fasting, because I saw a recent headline that said fasting diets may add years to your life as well as help you lose weight, a new study suggests. You agree?
0: Not entirely. The years to your life hasn't been proven yet. But where this came from, it wasn't a new study. It was a new review of the literature that was published in the New England Journal of Medicine in the end of December. And it reviewed all the evidence for intermittent fasting. And there are various ways of doing this. You can do it in one day, just limit your intake over a six-hour period of time. You can do alternate day fasting, or what's been really popular in the UK is 5-2, where you're 2 days a week you fast. And there actually has been a lot of mostly short-term studies that have shown benefit from this in the body. For example, certain things happen when you fast. You produce more ketone bodies, and there are some beneficial metabolic adaptations that happen with fasting separate from just decreasing overall calories in a
2: ketone
0: day.
2: Ketone bodies, they're good?
0: They can help decrease appetite. Keto is another diet, which is a little bit different than intermittent fasting, but there's a little overlap there.
1: Is it dangerous to go 2 days without eating anything?
0: It can be. And so some of the guidelines that they mentioned in this article were to ease into it. Initially, people often don't feel very good on, they may be a little ornery. I know I get ornery when I don't eat, and it'd be difficult for me to do, frankly. But as you get into it, they say after about a month of this and you ease into it, then you get used to it and some of the beneficial effects start coming out. But it can be dangerous if done in extreme circumstances.
2: It seems like there's some fairly credible evidence out there that fasting may be good for some people. The neuroscientist at Johns Hopkins, I'm sure you saw the article, Professor Mark Mattson, who said fasting may help your body improve its metabolism. It can trigger metabolic switching, whatever that means. Fasting is also linked with decreased blood pressure, cholesterol, resting heart rates. It can control blood sugar levels, increase resistance to stress, and suppress inflammation. All that true?
0: That was in that article that in the New England Journal of Medicine. And short term it is, but we don't have the long term data. One of the questions I have is, and caloric restriction has been around for a long time. Animal models have shown that rodents tend to live longer if you feed them less calories. But if we as a population can't reduce our calories enough just to manage our weight in an effective manner, I think it may be more difficult for many people to try and even decrease calories more. And you can overdo it. I've seen malnutrition in people who have taken caloric restriction and fasting too far.
1: What is dry fasting?
0: So that's where people not only restrict calories, they restrict fluid too. Mm. Absolutely do not recommend it. There's no basis at all for that. You can get dehydrated and have severe consequences.
2: All right, let's talk about diets, and including the Mayo Clinic diet. The fact that there are so many diets out there would suggest to me that none of them really work all that well.
0: You're exactly right. The guidelines for treating obesity in this country, Dr. Mike Jensen was chair of a task force. He's from Mayo Clinic that came up with guidelines some years ago, and they came right out and said, there isn't one best diet. If there were, everybody would be following it. And this can be an opportunity. Some people might want to go toward a higher fat Mediterranean type diet that is lower in calories. Other people, more a traditional Asian diet that's a higher carb, lower fat diet that's lower in calories. So there are many different options, and people can use this to pick one that works for them.
1: I'm going to go out and guess that you think the Mayo Clinic diet is the best diet of them all.
0: Well, I do have a bias in this, yes. And the reasons why are, number one, it's not only about losing weight, it's about health. If someone ate 500 calories from jelly beans, they'd lose weight, but that obviously isn't a healthy way to do it. So on the Mayo Clinic diet, we emphasize health-supporting foods. You can eat a lot of food, and it's based on the principle of calorie density, that if you eat a lot of fresh or frozen fruits and vegetables, that's a lot of bulk, you can achieve satiety at a lower calorie level.
1: Why did you have to put out a second edition of this? What have you learned that you needed to update?
0: What we did, people wanted certain things. They wanted more recipes. They wanted more menus. We put in a couple tables that have for entrees and for salads to give people ideas about what to eat. So in the salad table, you pick a protein, you pick a green, you pick a topping, a dressing, and people can mix and match and choose something that works for them.
1: I just have a question. I am fascinated. Why is it, do you think, people are opposed to plant-based diets? I feel like there's such an emotionally charged response.
0: A couple of thoughts. One is that nutrition is a very personal issue. We all eat, and we all have our own taste preferences and biases about nutrition. Secondly, plant-based doesn't mean vegan or vegetarian. I think people have this in their mind that they can never eat things again. The Mayo Clinic diet is plant-based, but we don't exclude any foods. We just tell people to eat, or recommend to people to eat more plants, real food, fruits, vegetables, beans, nuts, whole grains, heart-healthy fats like olive oil. It can be a very enjoyable way to eat.
2: By the way, U.S. News recently ranked 35 diets based on input from a panel of experts. You might have been one of them. But anyway, number one diet, Mediterranean. The Mayo Clinic was in the top five. But the Mayo Clinic diet is really quite similar to the Mediterranean diet, isn't it?
0: You know, we tend to label diets, Mediterranean diet, a vegetarian diet, Mayo Clinic diet, the DASH diet for high blood pressure. The similarities are much greater than the differences. They're based on real food and a lot of plants. And I think that kind of summarizes a good way to eat.
2: Well, the bottom line is the obesity epidemic is likely to get worse. There may be some benefit to fasting, but if you really want to lose weight and keep it off, it takes some lifestyle changes. Our thanks to nutrition and preventive medicine specialist Dr. Donald Hensrud. Thanks so much for being with us.
0: Really a pleasure.
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3: Hi, I'm Vivian Williams. Gynecologic cancer is any cancer that starts in a woman's reproductive organs. More than 94,000 women are diagnosed with gynecologic cancer annually, according to the Centers for Disease Control and Prevention. The five main types of gynecologic cancer are cervical, ovarian, uterine, vaginal, and vulvar. But only one type, cervical cancer, can be prevented through screening and vaccination, says Dr. Christopher DiStefano, a Mayo Clinic gynecologic surgeon. He says cervical cancer used to be one of the top causes of cancer for women in the U.S., but no longer, as it is preventable cancer through screening tests and vaccines. He says that the Pap smear is the typical test used to identify abnormal cells in the cervix, and it should start for women at age 21 and then every 3 years after. For women over 30, doctors typically add a test to look for HPV, or the human papillomavirus. 90% of cervical cancers are the result of HPV. Nearly 80 million people have HPV, and Dr. DiStefano says there are more than 40 strains that can cause cancer. But that's why the HPV vaccine is such an important prevention measure. He reminds us that as guidelines and screening recommendations change often, it's important to seek guidance from your healthcare provider. For the Mayo Clinic News Network, I'm Vivian Williams.
2: 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I'm Dr. Tom Shives.
1: And I'm Tracy McCray.
2: You know, there are about 125,000 people in this country waiting for an organ transplant, the gift of life. You know how many of those are waiting for a kidney?
1: Out of 125,000?
2: Yeah. What percent? Do you have any idea?
1: Half?
2: I didn't either. Well, it's 80%.
1: 80%.
2: A little over 80%. Now, it used to be that patients who were on the kidney transplant list had to wait for someone to die before they could get a kidney. Well, not anymore. You know, all of us have two kidneys.
1: We do.
2: And we only need one.
1: So why not give one away?
2: There you go.
1: Over 6,000 people in 2018 chose to do just that. Joining us in studio to tell us more about living kidney donation is Mayo Clinic transplant surgeon Dr. Mikhail Prieto. Welcome back to the program.
4: Thank you.
2: So, Dr. Prieto, nice to see you. Living kidneys are better, last longer.
4: Yes, and of course, there's a lot more of them than deceased donors. So it really is a great option for patients that need a kidney transplant.
2: 6,000 of them done in 2018. How is 2019 shaping up?
4: You know, it has been pretty steady, so I think we will probably do a little bit better. I wish I could say that we are dramatically increasing the amount of living donor transplants we do, but it's pretty steady. It's been about the same for a few years.
1: Of that number, how many of them are from living donors?
4: Depends on the center and depends on part of the country that you are in. Some places do more living donors than others. For example, here in the Midwest, living donation is very common. But at Mayo particularly, we do a very large percentage of our transplants, kidney transplants, are from living donors. It's an area where we can grow a lot, clearly.
2: Isn't it true that about a third of your donors are now living donors?
4: That's true for the country. Actually, in Rochester, Mayo Clinic, 80% of the transplants we do here are living donors.
2: Really?
4: Yes.
2: 80%?
4: Yes.
2: And are most of these relatives of the recipient?
4: They're all kinds. Of course, relatives and close friends are the largest proportion. But sometimes distant relatives or friends of friends or coworkers or even what we call the Good Samaritan donors, which is complete strangers, people that donate a kidney the same way you donate blood. You don't know who's going to get it.
2: We have met some of those people. Pretty amazing.
1: Well, and they set up what is called the ladder, the donation chain. Explain how that works.
4: Well, that's part of a kidney pair donation, which has become a big part of what we do. In the past, when we were offering a living donation, you had to find a donor that matched you. And ideally, some people brought several potential donors, and none of them matched. Either they had the wrong blood group, or they had a lot of antibodies against those donors, or it just simply was not a good match. Today, if you have somebody that is willing to donate a kidney in your behalf, we can always find a home for that kidney and at the same time find a kidney for you. So we basically, you become a part of a kidney swap.
2: Are most of these patients who are waiting for a kidney getting some sort of treatment, and I mean specifically dialysis?
4: Well, ideally, and this is the other thing where we do things a little bit ahead of.
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1: And I'm Tracy McCray.
2: Tumors, both benign and malignant, can originate in the bones or the soft tissues of the trunk and extremities. They are generally referred to as musculoskeletal tumors. Now, bone tumors most commonly affect the pelvis or the long bones, that is, the arms and the legs. The most common types of soft tissue tumors usually occur in the arms and legs and the abdomen.
1: On today's program, we'll talk with a Mayo Clinic expert on musculoskeletal tumors and treatment options for appendicitis. 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Up next.
2: Well, both benign and malignant tumors or neoplasms can arise from any soft tissue, like muscle, or any bony tissue of the arms, the legs, the pelvis, the shoulder, or the trunk, meaning the ribs and spine. Now, if the tumors are malignant or cancerous, they're called sarcomas, and they can metastasize or spread elsewhere, causing all kinds of trouble.
1: Compared to tumors at other sites like the breast, prostate, kidney, or lung, tumors of the bones and soft tissues are relatively rare and are often treated by a team of physicians, one of whom is a surgeon called an orthopedic oncologist, someone specially trained to manage these patients. And here to join us today is the Division Chair of Orthopedic Oncology at Mayo Clinic, Dr. Peter Rose. Welcome to the program, Dr. Rose. It's nice to have you here.
5: Thank you. Thank you very much.
2: Dr. Rose, nice to see you.
5: Thanks, Tom.
2: So it's a complicated subject. It took years of training for you to be able to do what you do. Let's divide it up into two segments. First of all, bone tumors, and then soft tissue tumors, and then benign versus malignant. And let's talk about the relatively good to start with, and that would be benign bone tumors. How often do you see those?
5: Yeah, they're pretty common that we see. There are a lot of different things which can arise in the bone, most often during development in childhood, different cysts or areas where the calcium doesn't precipitate fully into the bone. And these can lead to a benign bone tumor. And there are other benign bone tumors which can arise most commonly in young adulthood, which can be locally destructive. But what separates a benign bone tumor from a malignant or a cancerous bone tumor is the benign tumor is fundamentally a local problem. So our job is to control it in the knee or the shoulder or wherever it is, because it can severely compromise or even destroy the function of the knee if it's neglected. But thankfully, they don't have the potential to spread elsewhere in your body and cause a threat to your life. So we balance our treatment to maintain function while also getting control of the tumor.
2: These can occur in any age group, correct?
5: Yes, they're more common in children or young adults, but they can occur in any age.
2: And how do these kids usually present?
5: It's usually pain is the most common way that we find a benign bone tumor. They can also present with a mass, a bump on the leg. About 1 in 10 times, they'll have a fracture through them. So a child is doing some regular childhood activity, playing soccer, on a swing set or the like, and they'll break their arm or their leg. It's usually a very mild fracture, but it breaks through bone that's been weakened by this.
2: And that hurts.
5: Yes.
2: So once you see these patients and you suspect that there may be something wrong with their bone, what do you do next? I assume a plain x-ray gives you a lot of information?
5: X-ray is the single most important test that we have for this. And oftentimes we can come to a certain diagnosis or narrow the diagnosis down to one of a couple entities just with an x-ray alone.
2: And if that doesn't give you enough information, what's the next test you might do, and why would you do it?
5: Usually the next test would be an MRI scan. And an MRI scan allows us to look with detail into the bone and into the bone marrow to understand how a tumor's behaving there. And if we really need to, we'll get a biopsy of something. A biopsy is where a small sample of the lesion is taken for a pathology team to study under the microscope to give us a fairly definitive diagnosis.
2: And then once you have identified the tumor, do most of these require surgery?
5: No. Many of them, particularly the ones in childhood, children will just grow out of on their own as the bone grows. There are some cysts which will commonly resolve with age, or if a child has a fracture through the cyst, sometimes that alone will cause it to heal. But there are a large number of these which do require some form of a surgery, usually to go in, clean out the area of abnormal tissue, often put bone graft in. If there's a worry that the bone is weakened from the presence of the tumor, we may have to put in a plate or screws to help strengthen it as it heals.
2: And then these bone grafts serve as scaffolding for their own new bone to grow into. And ultimately, they're resorbed and the bone returns to its normal state.
5: That's right.
2: In the older individual, are they a different kind of tumor that you see, benign tumor?
5: You know, the more common tumor that we see in an older individual for benign tumor, for example, is a giant cell tumor bone. And this is something which is classic.
6: I'm a doctor, but I can't think clearly anymore.
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11: Hi, welcome to Food Sleuth Radio, where we help you think beyond your plate. I'm Melinda Hemmelgarn, a registered dietitian and investigative nutritionist on a mission to connect the dots between food, health, and agriculture and find food truth. And today I am honored to welcome my guest, Ms. Teresa Martin. She is a fellow registered dietitian. She's based in Bend, Oregon, and has over 28 years of experience in the field of nutrition, including clinical and community nutrition, diabetes research, and most currently as clinical educator for Novo Nordisk. Over the last 15 years, Ms. Martin has specialized in the field of diabetes, and as a certified diabetes educator, she helps individuals with diabetes gain the skills they need to take control of their illness so they can live the life they want to live, and she helps healthcare professionals get the resources and training that we need to provide quality, compassionate diabetes care. Ms. Martin was recently recognized by the American Association of Diabetes Educators for her work when she received the Diabetes Educator of the Year Award in 2017. She provides multiple lectures on the topic of the microbiome and its role in diabetes and other chronic disease prevention. I heard her speak on this subject most recently in Washington, D.C. at the Academy of Nutrition and Dietetics meeting, and I knew I wanted to bring her voice to our listeners. So welcome, Teresa. It's a pleasure to have you with us.
12: Yeah, it's an honor to be here. Thanks for having me as a guest.
11: Well, your talk was really one of the most outstanding presentations at our dietetics conference, because I think there's so much interest right now in the microbiome, and you made it so manageable and understandable and exciting. So tell me, how did you become interested in the microbiome?
12: Well, I think it's kind of funny when I think about it. About 25 years ago, I was asked to do a talk on probiotics and prebiotics, and I was living out in Boston. And I went to a place called a library, and I looked up a paper articles, and there was about five articles that I gave a lecture on. And probably about 6 years ago, the WADE, which is the Washington Association of Diabetes Educators, asked if I'd be willing to give a talk on the microbiome. And I thought, oh, that would be great. And so then I went to pull up the articles, and it was like over 25,000 articles that were out there. And it really got me interested in, wow, what has changed over the last 20 to 25 years in this topic. And the more I dove deep into it, the more I realized that it was kind of the connection between us and our environment. And it really explained all those little questions that I had as a dietitian, saying, why is it one person can go on a low-fiber or high-fiber diet and lose weight, and another person goes on a low-fat diet and lose weight, and another person gain weight? And why is one medication do one thing to one person and another to another? And so it just really sparked my interest that this is an area I need to dive deeper into. So it was being asked to speak on it that got me to dive deeper into it. And then I've been a little obsessed with it over the last 6 years of just trying to stay up to date. So I've been doing little microbiome updates at all my local organizations here in Oregon and Washington.
13: Well, I think that you made it so understandable, and you also recognize that it is such a complex field and we're really at the tip of the iceberg on it. But I do think, as you do, that it's really the new frontier in understanding how we do interact with our environment. So we should probably start with an understanding of the terminology, and I think there's a lot of confusion and misunderstanding there. So why don't we just start with a brief explanation of what is the microbiome and what is the microbiota?
12: Yeah, so if you think about the microbes that are out there in the world, they're everywhere. They're in the air, the water, our soil, on our skin, they're everywhere. So as we look at these microbes, they're just like little plants, but they're living organisms that are unique to their environment. So if we say a microbiota, we're talking about a group of microbes that live in a specific environment. So the ocean microbiota would be quite different than the microbes that live in the desert. And then that's the same with our body. So you can have the microbes in your nose are very different than the microbes that are living in your mouth and in your gut. And in fact, the microbes in your mouth are so diverse from those that live in your gut, it would be like grabbing a sample from Florida and comparing it to here in Oregon or somewhere in another continent. So what separates thousands and thousands of miles on Earth is just separated by a few feet in our body with a completely different microbial makeup. So the microbiota specifically explains a group of microbes living in a specific environment. And then sometimes you'll hear the word microbiome, which is basically all the genes that are expressed in those microbes in that particular area. So if you were to look at a room full of people, the microbiota would be all the different people, whether they're from America or China or Africa. But then if you looked at all the genetic material inside those people, that would be like the microbiome. And that's where it gets really exciting, because that's where all the diversity and differences occur in humans.
13: Exactly. Okay, so this is our new frontier in health and medicine. And I love the way you described, you know, when we have a bowel movement, basically it's a huge data dump, because we are excreting so much information about ourselves and even about what we just ate. So maybe we could talk a little bit about what makes a healthy gut microbiota, because it seems to me that of all the different areas where there are different microorganisms in the body, mouth, nose, gut, it's the gut that we seem to be most focused on. So if we want to make sure that we have the healthiest gut organisms in our body, what do we need to do?
12: Yeah, I always joke with people to go back and be born vaginally.
13: Yes.
12: Yeah. Like be born again. But it starts from the way we're born. And so you think of the one consistency right now that I've seen across all the research is that we don't have all the answers about the microbiota yet, but we do know that those people that look healthy, those people that stay healthy throughout a lifetime, that their microbiota is very diverse, very large in quantity, so lots of mass of these little microbes in the gut, and also very resilient. So if something happened, like you had to go on an antibiotic, which kills off large quantities of our microbes, that we recover very quickly. And so those are the three things that we look at. So anything that causes diversity, anything that causes increased mass, or anything that causes or leads to resilience, we say is healthy for our gut microbiome, or healthy for our gut microbiota. And so if you look at just the way we're born, somebody that's born vaginally is what we say is kind of inoculated into the world. They get all of their mother's microbes right through the birthing process. They're breathing it in, they're swallowing it. It's in their eyes, their ears, their skin. where someone who C-sectioned into the world is in a very sterile environment, and they miss that complete inoculation to get all that diversity right from the get-go. So we can see people who are born vaginally versus C-sectioned, they're less likely to get things like diabetes and obesity and high blood pressure and food allergies because they get all that diversity right from the beginning.
13: So fascinating.
12: It is. Like I said, when I start talking about this topic, I'm like, this is so exciting. I always expect people to start standing up and cheering.
13: Right.
12: Because it's so amazing. But yeah, so after your vaginal birth, babies that are breastfed, so in breast milk, there's about 500 different microbes in the breast milk, again, giving that child the immunity of the mother and helping that child get more diversity and more mass. And then there's also interesting things in the breast milk that are non-digestible fibers that we as humans can't process, but these little microbes can. So literally the breast milk is giving the baby additional microbes and fuel for those little microbes that they're getting so that they're very, very healthy. And from there, just a child that plays outside and plays in the dirt, we know that kids that grow up with dogs have more diversity. They're less likely to get things like asthma and food allergies. We know that kids that haven't been exposed to antibiotics at a very young age, like up to the age of 3, if they had very few antibiotics, that increases the diversity. And then eating lots and lots of fruits and vegetables and whole foods and unprocessed foods, which is probably the one that we can link the most to, is that's the one you have the most power over. You can't go back and be born vaginally or breastfed, but you can increase the quantity of fruits and vegetables.
13: Mm-hmm.
12: And then from there, we've seen the link between stress and sleep and where you live and how much time you spend outside and how many people you interact with as a child. I mean, the list goes on, but really right now as adults, the things we have most control over is exercise, relaxation, and our diets, and limiting our exposure to the toxins that really kill off those microbes.
13: Yeah, I was thinking when you were talking about things that our culture and our society, for example, my own children, and perhaps this was your case as well, but women go back to work relatively quickly in the United States. And so my own child who went to daycare seemed like he was always getting ear infections and was on antibiotics. And I think about all the kids in similar situations who are in a daycare situation where they are getting sick and the doctor prescribes antibiotics within those first 3 years of life. And then there's also the mother's diet and the mother's stress and how that is influencing perhaps her own breast milk. So there are so many factors that are working against us in our own culture that would lead to the increases, I think, in some of the illnesses that we're seeing today.
12: Yeah, absolutely. I agree. And I think it's such a complex puzzle when we look at, you know, why is obesity rising and diabetes and all these things that we used to not see and you still don't see in the third world countries, and you're not seeing these big rapid rises in the same kind of problems that we're seeing here in the United States with obesity and diabetes. And I think it's a piece of the puzzle that we haven't really looked at yet when we say, okay, let's put this food additive in this food, and it looks like it's safe because in animals it doesn't cause cancer or an immediate toxicity, and yet we've never looked at how that food additive affects our microbiome because we didn't have the capacity 10 or 15 years ago even to look at the detail of our microbiome as we do now.
13: Right.
12: We can't even study it.
13: Exactly. And I thought it was really interesting the way you showed. I thought it's so important for people, I think, to understand the vital role of our intestines, of our gut. And you showed how plant fibers in particular, you know, the recommendation to eat fiber, eat lots of whole grains, fruits and vegetables, and why that's important. So these microbes produce short-chain fatty acids, which helped to develop this nice, thick, juicy mucous membrane, as you described. Can you talk a little bit more about that?
12: Sure. So humans don't have any genetic material to digest fiber. So when we eat something like an apple or nuts or whole grains, the fiber that's in that food, we simply cannot break it down. So it goes through our stomach and our small intestine and gets into the large intestine, and that's where the majority of the microbes live, and they thrive on that. So when they eat that fiber, they ferment it and create, like what you said, that short-chain fatty acid. And that short-chain fatty acid has a whole bunch of different things that it does for us. One, it creates a mucosal membrane on the inside of the gut. And that not only creates a barrier for toxins, like say you ate something like salmonella or you had a carcinogen like moldy peanuts and burnt meat, those things are very carcinogenic, that they can't get through that mucous membrane. They actually will go right through undigested and end up in the toilet where they belong. So that short-chain fatty acid creates the mucous membrane, which is incredibly healthy to keep the bad stuff out and let the good stuff in. And then these short-chain fatty acids do all sorts of other things, such as help us produce hormones after we eat that tell us when to produce things like insulin or when to feel full or what types of foods we might eat. So it's not only protective, but also plays a role in our hormone regulation after we eat as well. And even if you go one step further from that, it plays a role in some of the brain chemicals that are released after we eat. So you think of things like dopamine and serotonin and all these hormones you think about that keep us happy and calm or give us cravings or make us want to eat more chocolate or more sugar. All those things come from the production of the side effects of these little microbes eating our fiber. That made sense.
13: Mm-hmm. Yeah, it seems like the microbes are really in control, and we only like to think we are.
12: I've often heard them say that we think that we're the host for the microbes, but really it might be the other way.
13: Exactly.
12: They're the ones pretty much keeping us alive and determining how we digest our food and how many calories we're going to get and whether we're healthy. And yeah, it's pretty amazing.
13: Yeah. Let me take one break because we're at the halfway mark. And I want to remind everyone that if you're just joining us, you are tuned into Food Sleuth Radio. And our guest today is Ms. Teresa Martin, fellow registered dietitian based in Bend, Oregon, who has expertise in diabetes education and the microbiome. Well, I think that when we talk about health too, when I start thinking about mental health, I think you made it very clear in your talk that it's not just physical illness, whether it's acute or chronic, but also how we feel is so connected to the microbiota or the specific microorganisms in the gut. And I know that there's been a lot of talk about leaky gut, and I worry about people who have decided to not eat certain foods because maybe it's for weight control, or even, you know, as a diabetes educator, we see people who are adamant followers of ketogenic diets, which tend to be high in fat. Yes, vegetables are included, but I wonder if we can still reach the levels of fiber that you recommend as a therapeutic amount. And then we've got people who are just reducing or restricting grains because maybe they read a popular book or they think that they say they feel better when they don't eat certain grains. How do you make sense of this soup of dietary following out there?
12: Yeah, it's a tough one. I've kind of boiled it all down to this idea that there's certain recommendations around the world that we have all finally come to an agreement on. And this idea of a plant-based diet. I don't think there's anybody out there that would argue that broccoli is healthy for you. I've never seen an anti-broccoli diet.
13: Right.
12: So there are some pros, and I think I've heard people fight over beans, which is the ketogenic type diet or the paleo diet. I'm sorry, they tell you that you shouldn't eat beans. So what I really boil it down to is kind of thinking about the very simple process of the idea that foods our body knows what to do with. Anytime we take that food and we process it in any way, we add something to it, we take something out of it, we grind it down, we pulverize it, it's going to change the impact on our microbial world, which is thriving on those little microbes. And so I kind of look, kind of backing up one second, I kind of look at it as a belief system versus science. So if I have somebody come to me that's Jewish and says they can't eat shrimp or pork, I don't start arguing with them over why they don't eat shrimp or pork. I work with them and say, okay, those are two things you don't want to eat based off of your belief system. We can still create a very healthy diet without those two things in your diet. So I kind of go the same approach with people that come to me and say, hey, I've lost 30 pounds on the ketogenic diet. It's the best I've ever felt in my life. I don't go to them and tell them that the ketogenic diet is not based off of any health claims. It was based off of preventing seizures back in the 1920s. And by going on a ketogenic diet, you're missing massive nutrients. I start arguing with them. They have a belief system. And so I say, I can work with you with that belief system that you believe the ketogenic diet is beneficial to you. But let's tweak it enough to make sure you're not starving your microbial world, which we now have so much evidence is impacting your health. And are you willing to work with me? or somebody that's on the paleo diet, same thing. So I always try to look at the belief versus the science. If you want to start arguing science with me, we can have a heyday with that. But I really try to respect people's belief systems, especially if they've made a really good effort to lose weight and they've chosen one of these kind of non-evidence-based diets like the paleo diet or the Atkins diet, and to say, I'm going to choose this diet and work with it, I try to really say, congratulations. You've made a huge effort to change your diet. Most likely what has led to the weight loss is getting rid of these processed foods. Mm-hmm. The paleo diet, the number one thing is get rid of processed foods. You're losing weight and feeling better not because it's paleolithic, which it's not. It's because it's not processed.
13: Right.
12: And when we look at the microbial world, that's exactly what the microbes want. They need that fiber. They don't do well with all these emulsifiers and sugar substitutes and additives and hydrogenated fats. The microbes that need and process those types of foods and additives are very unhealthy for us. And the microbes that process all the whole foods, like the nuts and the seeds and the fruits and the berries, they produce all sorts of byproducts that keep us healthy and thriving and feeling good and making all the happy hormones in our brain, and we can think and sleep and thrive as a human and be the best that we can be. So I'm not sure if that exactly answered your question, but I simply try to work with people's beliefs by trying to get them to eat more whole foods,
13: right,
12: the best that they possibly can.
13: And I think that's a really respectful way to talk about food and nutrition. I think it's so much more encompassing. I also like to look at blue zones where people have the most longevity, and I think, okay, what did they eat? What is their lifestyle like? And then also, what about our own ancestral diets? You know, what did our grandparents and great-grandparents eat before we were? I think you had a slide that showed, don't become like a prisoner of the food industry because we don't need all this processed food in our world.
12: Yeah, I hear my own kids saying it, when they say, I'm hungry, there's nothing to eat because it would require peeling or cutting.
13: Right.
12: And so we're very programmed right now to believe that cooking at home takes longer and is more expensive than grabbing fast food. And there's some great studies out there that show that the cost of processed food is actually higher than the cost of non-processed food. And I think if I recall correctly, it was something like about 30 cents per serving for whole foods versus about 70 cents per serving for processed foods at a grocery store. And they just went through and went like a potato versus instant potatoes, whole rice versus instant rice. Just looking at those little things that you might save 15 minutes, but it actually is costing you more and it's taking out all the things that feed your healthy microbiome. There's another really great study, if any listeners want to look it up, and it was actually funded by the Gates Foundation. It's the Global Burden of Disease Study.
13: Mm-hmm.
12: And this is where they looked all around the world at the top causes of early death, kind of premature death. And they found that basically when you look at all these top 10 causes of death, which is heart disease and stroke and respiratory infection and diabetes, 9 out of 10 were related to microbes. There's only one that wasn't related to microbes. And when they looked at all the causes of those top 10 deaths, diet was number one for the industrial world.
13: Right.
12: So his number one killer is diet, not just in the United States, but across the world. And then when they looked at, well, what constitutes a diet that would kill you prematurely, and they said it's looking at the foods that we need to keep us healthy versus the foods that are causing illness. And so they made a very simple list of the foods we need, fruits, vegetables, whole grains, nuts, seeds, beans, fiber, omega-3s. And they said it's missing those, and then it's too much of red meat, processed meat, added sugar, sugar-sweetened beverages, trans fats, and salt. And when you look at that, that's a whole world. Looking at the world, I think those basic concepts that we're not arguing over, is added sugar bad anymore? We're not arguing over, is processed food bad anymore? And so I think that kind of that basics of if anyone wants to look at that world study, it's very interesting what they found.
13: Right. And as you were saying earlier, going back and looking at all of the recommendations that are universal, you showed the MIND diet, the diabetes educators recommendations, the U.S. dietary guidelines, and finding all of those pieces that are similar and running with those. I think that's really good advice. pulled out one of your slides. You have studies have shown all of the following things that can limit or damage our microbial ecosystem. And of course, you mentioned some of those. I want to also pull out polystyrene microplastics.
12: Isn't that crazy?
13: Yes. I mean, I think about how often do we go somewhere, maybe we're getting our car fixed, and there's a styrofoam cup right there, you know, have some coffee, or you have a to-go dinner that comes in styrofoam. So these kinds of plastics are also ubiquitous in our environment, and maybe we should be paying a little more attention to packaging, too.
12: Yeah, I heard even the crazy thing of throwing your contacts in the toilet. That increases those in our water because they're so small, they don't, they actually get shredded through the filtering system and end up back in our water. So don't throw your contacts in the toilet.
13: Yeah.
12: I was, when I read that one, I was like, what? I also think you can make yourself crazy when you start reading it. It's like, oh my gosh, I should just live on a farm and not communicate to the rest of the world and quit my job. And I think the idea is our world is changing. We have to figure out how what we do is impacting the world. And even, you know, having a reusable mug, so you're not using a styrofoam cup, all these little things make a difference. But, I mean, there's days I've left the house and I forgot my mug. And instead of feeling guilty and I'm going to ruin the environment, it's we're all human. If we're making a little step each day, even if it's one small step, it does make a difference. As a whole global effect, we can make a difference. Every little thing, every little choice we make makes a difference.
13: Absolutely. So. And I also loved that you spoke about, well, I'm just going to summarize because we just have a few minutes left, but you also spoke about including more fermented foods. These are the probiotics into our diet, choosing organic foods that don't have high residues of herbicides and pesticides, intermittent fasting being beneficial for the microbes. And I also want to address the issue of fiber and how much is enough. You actually said, and I wrote this down, I was really interested in the number, and you said that more than 50 grams per day may even be therapeutic.
12: Yeah. When we think of our diet as a treatment for something, or maybe you've lived a life of a fiberless diet, or you were born C-sectioned, and there's no going back now, but this idea in most of the research, it looks like it's maybe 35 to 50 grams per day is what we really, truly, that's when we start to see microbial changes to the positive. And so the recommendation right now is like 25 to 30 for most people, or even up to 35 grams. And that may just not be enough to really fuel and create that diversity and mass that we're looking for. And we're talking with food, too. The supplements do work, but they're very limited. When you eat, like, you know, Metamucil or something like that, you're just getting one little fiber. When you eat an apple or you have nuts, you're getting multiple types of fiber, plus you're getting the microbes that live on that food. So you're getting both. But yeah, it is a little bit astonishing. The average intake right now, I think, is around 5 to 10 is what most adults are consuming in America. And so jumping from 10 to 50, you would not like me very much if you, if you did that in one day. You'd be bloated and gassy and just feel awful. So it is a gradual increase. I always encourage people to see their local dietitian so they could kind of gradually work up, maybe add 5 grams per week and then see how you feel. Those microbes take a little while to shift gears and to start growing. The microbes that digest fiber just don't multiply overnight. They take a little bit of time, and then they start multiplying. And if you keep feeding them, the good ones start growing, just like a garden. You're giving them all those nutrients that they need to grow and flourish so they can protect you and give you all the stuff you need to stay healthy. I always tell my kids, what have you done good for your microbiome today?
13: Yeah, that's great. That's what we should teach in kindergarten, right?
12: Yes, exactly.
13: We just have like a few seconds left. Do you have any last words or messages for our listeners?
12: Yes, I think my final point of the day would be, no matter how small it is, try to think about your microbiome every day. So if you can eat just one apple or one carrot or go outside for 10 minutes, but anything you can do to help fuel that healthy microbe, no matter how small, before you make a decision, think, what impact will this have on that lovely microbial world that's living inside of me?
13: Well, that's fantastic. We are going to have you come back and talk about some of your final tips. Yeah, I think you developed some 10 great tips for a healthy microbiome and dive a little bit deeper into how the microbiome even affects chronic diseases such as diabetes. But in closing, I want to thank our listeners for joining us. I want to remind everyone that Food Sleuth Radio is produced by Dan Hemmelgarn at KOPN Studios in beautiful downtown Columbia, Missouri. And most of all, I want to thank my guest, Ms. Teresa Martin, fellow registered dietitian. She is a certified diabetes educator, an expert on the microbiome and chronic and acute diseases. Thank you so much, Ms. Martin, for being my guest, and we'll make sure to have a link to the National Institutes of Health Microbiome and Human Gut Project for future research.
12: Thank you very much.
13: Hi, welcome to Food Sleuth Radio, where we help you think beyond your plate. I'm Melinda Hemmelgarn, a registered dietitian and investigative nutritionist on a mission to connect the dots between food, health, and agriculture and find food truth. 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She is a fellow registered dietitian who specializes in nutrition counseling for individuals, couples, and families who are focused on reproductive nutrition. In other words, she is a nationally recognized expert.
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26: This physicist made understanding how the universe began and how it will end his life's work.
27: General relativity predicted that the universe and time itself would begin in the Big Bang. It also predicted that time would come to an end in black holes.
26: Physicist Stephen Hawking recognized that the key to unlocking the mysteries of these bookend events and everything in between is gravity, which is a mystery itself. I'm Seth Chostak.
28: I'm Molly Bentley. Welcome to Big Picture Science, produced at the SETI Institute, where researchers investigate the nature and origin of life. On Big Picture Science, we give you the wide-angle view on science and technology. Just as in the heart of our galaxy lies a supermassive black hole, in the heart of Stephen Hawking's work lies gravity. Its weird behavior on both small scales and large led to his profound insight about black holes and the nature of space and time themselves. He profoundly changed how we see the universe, but some mysteries about gravity eluded even his brilliant mind, such as connecting it to the other forces to create a theory of everything. In this episode, Stephen Hawking, gravity in its many forms, the theory of everything, and what it was like to work with the famous physicist. It's Hawking Gravity.

0: You think your apartment is crowded with junk? Well, let's clean it up. Imagine all that stuff, you know, the couch, your dartboards, shelves of books, and the cat litter box being stuffed down, down, down, way down to the size of a pinhead. Nope, not a pinhead. 100 million times smaller than an electron. Congratulations, you have created a black hole. Now, don't worry, they're usually not dangerous, although eventually the whole universe will be a bunch of black holes. But the thing about black holes is that they pack a lot of mass into a very tiny volume.
1: Some of physicist Stephen Hawking's most profound work was about gravity and about black holes, such as the description of their behavior. He envisioned black holes as gravity run amok.
2: A black hole has a boundary called the event horizon. Falling through the event horizon, it's a bit like going over Niagara Falls in a canoe.

0: Well, sometime between Isaac Newton and Stephen Hawking, there was this guy called Albert Einstein. In fact, he replaced Isaac Newton's theory of gravity. He replaced it with a new theory in which gravity was no longer a force, but space and time could bend and respond to the presence of masses, and bodies were just trying to follow the straightest path possible in a curved space-time.
1: This is a profound change in our picture of the universe and of reality itself.
0: And Stephen Hawking was one of the leading scientists into this theory and asking what are its consequences.
2: Dr. Hawking seized on Einstein's idea that gravity was really a consequence of geometry. Mass warps space, and gravity is the result of the fact that space gets warped. And if you had sufficient mass bending space, you would create a black hole. Now, for a long time, physicists thought that black holes were a one-way ticket. Objects go in and never come out.
3: Stephen Hawking thought so too, and added a but. He realized that, like most objects in the universe, black holes don't stay unchanged. Eventually, they shrink and die. His realization came about by imagining what takes place at a black hole's event horizon, that imaginary boundary outside the black hole that is the point of no return for anything falling in. But Hawking realized that some bizarre events near the horizon would cause the black hole to radiate particles into space and lose mass. This led in 1974 to what some would argue is his crowning achievement.
4: Hawking radiation was a really spectacular discovery because nobody saw it coming. Nobody anticipated it.
5: Before Stephen discovered Hawking radiation, we thought that nothing ever got out of a black hole. And what he showed was that black holes aren't really black, that they eventually, sometimes we call it evaporate, it's not normal evaporation, but they get smaller, they give off energy. And that was really a shock. And he discovered that by combining, in some way, quantum mechanics with gravity.
3: The two come into play at the event horizon, where gravity is strong and where quantum particles act in bizarre ways.
4: The idea is really that if you just look at pure gravity, then a black hole creates an event horizon, which is just a region beyond which not even light can escape. And that makes it seem as though the black hole couldn't possibly radiate, because when you radiate, you're emitting stuff, you're emitting particles. And what Hawking realized is that when you add quantum mechanics, when you start to add the deep fundamental nature, quantum nature of matter, that in fact there is this very subtle process by which the black hole can actually get smaller and emit particles.
2: We'll hear more later about the consequences of Hawking radiation for the fate of the universe. Stephen Hawking's theoretical insights were remarkable, all the more because he made them while living with a neurodegenerative disease.
3: Colleagues who worked with Hawking found the circumstances of collaboration challenging and profoundly inspirational.
5: I'm physicist and author Leonard Mlodinow.
2: He met Stephen Hawking when the British physicist asked Dr. Mlodinow to collaborate on a book, A Briefer History of Time.
5: He was interested in writing a more understandable version of A Brief History of Time. As he put it, that he thought it was one of the most bought, least read books. And he wanted to say it more clearly, and he asked me to help him.
2: The two went on to write a second book. When Stephen Hawking died in March 2018, Dr. Mlodinow wrote an op-ed for the New York Times about what it was like to work with a man whose disability paralyzed his body but left his imagination free to roam the cosmos.
3: Leonard, you wrote in the New York Times an op-ed which said that when you heard Stephen Hawking had died, you broke down in tears and, you know, you felt the way that many people did and that somehow Hawking would always be around. What was it about Stephen Hawking that made us think that that might be true in some sense?
5: Well, he lived with his disability in such a powerful way that it seemed that he could overcome anything. When you sat next to him and actually saw him in person, even more so than if you saw him on TV, you could see the struggles that he had to go through just to express himself, just to speak. On TV, when you see him, his answers are generally pre-written. He would click on a button that would voice what he had previously composed. But when you're with him, he's doing it in real time, and he spoke at about 6 words a minute. So even an ordinary conversation took a great deal of iron will and effort.
3: Now, by this point, he was not only confined to a wheelchair, but he couldn't write, he couldn't speak. Is that correct?
5: Oh, yeah, that happened much earlier. And so the way he communicated was kind of like playing a video game.

0: game. He had rows of letters on the screen, and the cursor jumped from one row to the next. And if you click on a mouse, let's say, then you could capture that row, and then the cursor would start going across the row, and you pick a letter, and then you can spell out words that way. But also, the computer would offer you words that began with the first letter or the first two, whatever you had typed. And at first, he used his thumb to click a mouse to do this, and later, as the disease progressed, he wasn't able to do that, but he could still use his face. And so they put a motion sensor on his glasses, and he would twitch his cheek to click the mouse, and that's how he would compose words.
1: All right. Well, given the lack of the usual I/O channels, if you will, speaking, wielding a piece of chalk and in front of a blackboard, I mean, that surely made working with him fairly tedious in the sense that it was very slow.
0: It was slow, but it was very interesting, especially now that I write books about psychology and neuroscience. I'm very aware of the dynamics and interaction, what's going on in your head. And at first, when I sat next to him, I would daydream or be impatient, as you said. And at some point, I noticed that I could see that he's composing the sentences. I could see them come to life on his screen before he would finish. When he finished, if I hadn't interrupted him, because I could tell what he was saying, he would click and it would voice the sentence. But I could watch him as he thought, as he composed his thoughts. And this was different from a normal conversation, from the way we process information in a normal conversation. When you and I talk, or when two people speak together casually, you answer each other almost immediately. Usually there are no 30-second, 1-minute, 2-minute pauses between saying something. But since I could watch Stephen compose his sentence and figure out what he was saying often minutes before he finished composing it, if I didn't want to answer right away, I could sit there and think about what he was saying. And it was a very interesting way of communicating, because I found that you get a very much deeper interaction that way. And it was really extraordinary.
1: It sounds as if he had a sort of autocomplete on the interface in front of him, that screen, but that you were a kind of autocomplete for his thoughts, right?
0: Well, you could autocomplete in your head and then think about it before answering, which I often did. It was also funny if you did autocomplete and got it wrong. He had an interesting expression for when he got annoyed. So it's one thing I might say, "Oh, are you saying this?" And he would, with his face, he could say no. He would kind of wince. But if you started guessing too many times, like twice, about it, and were wrong again, then you got this kind of steely-eyed, like, shut up look. Shut up and let me finish. Stop climbing into my head and trying to guess what I'm going to say.
1: Well, you know, obviously, Leonard, in theoretical physics, much of what you do is mathematical. Since he couldn't write, is it true that Hawking did these calculations in his head? Or would you write something on the blackboard, for example, and he would comment?
0: Well, sometimes I would, but that wasn't necessarily to benefit him or to benefit me. He did his physics in his head, and I don't know how he did it. It's another miracle of Stephen Hawking, another reason that he didn't seem mortal. In high school, I knew someone who would play a dozen or 15 simultaneous games of chess blindfolded, and then go from table to table remembering the situation. You would tell him what your move was, and he'd make his next move and then move on to the next table. And I guess it was something like that that Stephen could do. He could visualize and hold a tremendous amount of data in his working memory. And he thought geometrically, which helped, rather than more algebraically where you're using equations. He thought more in pictures. But I don't know how he did it, but it was pretty amazing because no one else can do that.
1: Yeah,
0: I know I'm a physicist.
1: I don't know. Perhaps it's just my upbringing.
0: Is that how you work, Seth?
1: Yeah, exactly. I find the idea of doing mathematics in my head rather than on paper. That's totally scary. Leonard, you've written a book called Elastic about the importance of flexibility in thinking. I assume that Hawking was elastic, right? Because he wasn't always right.
0: Elastic thinking is what really defined him in a way. Elastic thinking is thinking that is not logical, rational, analytical thinking. It's not programmed. It's not following rules to get to from A to B. It's breaking rules. It's inventing the new rules. It's learning to understand and question your assumptions and look at things that have changed and see when things change. And just look at his life. In his 20s, he was given 2 years to live. And of course, that was some physical miracle. I can't say you could credit his mental prowess with that. But then when he did his PhD, he worked on black holes, which everyone said is a dead end. And it wasn't a dead end. He made it not a dead end. So the assumption was that we will never see these or the ramifications of them, so why study them? And how could they be interesting? And he showed that theoretically they're related to the origin of the universe and that even taken on their own, that they have immense importance in understanding quantum gravity. So he was someone who started new paradigms and could really think outside the box. So I think that was one of his greatest qualities.
1: Leonard Mlodinow, thanks so very much for speaking with us.
0: Thank you, Seth.
2: Leonard Mlodinow is a physicist and author with Stephen Hawking of A Briefer History of Time and The Grand Design. Dr. Mladenov's most recent book is Elastic, Flexible Thinking in a Time of Change.
1: Coming up, you may need flexible thinking to absorb what Stephen Hawking's theory about black holes implies for the fate of our universe. And later in the show, gravity gets even stranger.
2: It's Hawking Gravity on Big Picture Science.

0: Black holes are stealthy. They've never been observed directly. Only the motion of objects or gases around them tell us a massive object is there. The first suspected black hole was indirectly observed in 1971 when astronomers discovered X-rays emanating from the neighborhood of a bright blue star, a star that had a buddy. It was in orbit around something massive, but not anything we could see.
1: Around that time, Stephen Hawking was describing the strange behavior at the edge of a black hole, now known as Hawking radiation. It's that behavior that causes black holes to slowly lose mass and disappear. But there is more to say on that phenomenon, because that radiation of particles from a black hole plays a role in the ultimate fate of the universe.
0: So says physicist and astronomer Jan Levin of Barnard College of Columbia University. Yes, we're talking the end, the big goodbye, the ultimate terminus, the great cosmic toodaloo. That's because Hawking radiation is evidence that, unlike diamonds, black holes are not forever.
2: Yeah, well, we thought they were forever, exactly, and that they could only get bigger. That's a one-way street. Black holes can only grow. And what Hawking realized is that over a very, very long time scale, much, much, much longer than the age of the current universe, a large black hole the size of a star, will eventually not only evaporate, but explode in the final stages together. So the black hole has a kind of temperature at which it is evaporating, and it's cooler the bigger the black hole. And it's hotter the smaller the black hole. So right now, all the black holes we know of in the universe are too cold to possibly notice that they're evaporating. It's only after a very, very, very long time in the far future that they'll be small enough that the temperature will be hot enough that we would imagine it being detectable. But by then, presumably, we'll be long gone.
0: Now, I've heard it said that the last thing that will happen in our universe, because it seems that the universe is going to go on forever, the last thing that will happen is a giant black hole evaporating and exploding, and that's it. Nothing more happens. Is that right?
2: You mean in the far future, is that the kind of fate of the universe? I think that is a realistic possibility, is that everything that can will fall into black holes, and that the black holes will eventually evaporate in an explosion at the end of their lives, and that will be the last major event that the universe witnesses.
0: After that, no more news.
2: No more news.
0: Maybe you could explain, you know, how they do evaporate, because, of course, it's not in the way that a puddle of water evaporates. If nothing can escape from a black hole, how can it get smaller and go away?
2: It's actually a really gorgeous realization. So right outside the event horizon, let's suppose space is completely empty. There's no actual matter in the universe. In quantum mechanics, you can't ever really say that there's nothing there. If you've ever heard of the Heisenberg uncertainty principle, it's the idea that you cannot precisely pinpoint the location of a particle and its energy or momentum. And that very subtle idea leads to the possibility that if you can't precisely pinpoint if something's there, you can't actually say it's not there either. And so there's literally a quantum limit to what nothing means. Nothing doesn't mean that there's never particles there. It just means that they're kind of popping in and out, frothing in this quantum fluctuations. And what Hawking realized is if two particles come out of the vacuum, one of them can be stolen by the black hole, and then the other one can't go back to being nothing again. It's like you've ruined it. One of the analogies I like to give is to say, imagine empty space has the color green. And when two particles come from empty space, they can be a blue particle and a yellow particle, because together they make green. But once the blue particle gets stolen by the black hole, the yellow one can't go back to the vacuum again. And it actually escapes and travels far away. And so if you were looking from far away, you would receive this yellow particle. And you would say, that looks like it came from the black hole. But in fact, it comes from right outside the black hole.
0: Okay, so things don't actually have to escape from a black hole. It's just there to suck in, I don't know, your twin brother or something, and the other brother can escape.
2: That's right. But the weird thing is, because of the odd nature of space and time, when the black hole absorbs the partner particle, it can actually make it lighter. And that is just a very strange peculiarity of what happens when you cross the event horizon of space and time switching places. And so the black hole actually gets a little bit lighter in this process, not heavier. And that's really odd. And that was so odd that you would have thought it was wrong. And while Hawking's discovery of Hawking radiation has incited a lot of controversy. None of it is about the mechanism itself. Everyone believes that, yes, in fact, this is how black holes would evaporate. That's not controversial.
0: Well, let me ask you about another strange behavior, and perhaps it's related to this black hole radiation problem, and that is what's called the information paradox. And I guess that's not a reference to how poor my local paper has become. The black hole information paradox, what might that be?
2: Well, Hawking, when he wrote this paper, he knew that he had really begun a kind of a revolution of sorts, because the story doesn't end there. He knew that it meant something really profound, and that is because the black hole evaporation in some sense never involves anything from the inside coming out. You would have, let's say, a black hole that you made with a bunch of matter, and that matter carries with it quantum information about that matter, and yet this black hole is getting lighter and lighter without ever revealing that information that it's kept trapped behind the event horizon through this subtle process. And so it's as though you've yanked the curtain up when the black hole is gone and explodes, and all of that information trapped in the matter has just disappeared. It never made it out of the black hole. And so the argument became, well, if the Hawking radiation carries no information, then there's something really pathological about the universe, because all of our laws of physics tell us this kind of information cannot be lost. It cannot be destroyed. It might be very hard to reconstruct. If I take your local newspaper and I burn it up in flames, it's going to be very, very hard for me to reconstruct the information that was in the paper, but it's technically possible. The information's not lost. It's just scattered. In this example, it is fundamentally lost. And the only single example that had ever been presented in the history of physics where the information would be lost. And so quantum theorists started to argue with the relativists, the ones on the side of event horizons and black holes, about whether or not information really leaked out and how did it happen. And so this has been going on now for 30 years, more.
0: Well, did Hawking have a point of view here? I mean, this is still an unresolved puzzle.
2: Well, yeah, it's funny. So Hawking definitely wagered that the information was lost. Yet Hawking conceded. He conceded to people like Lenny Susskind, who are on the quantum side, saying even though he couldn't show exactly how it made its way out, he made some very interesting and subtle arguments and compelling arguments that it must be the case that the information gets out. And so Hawking conceded, and some people thought he conceded too soon because the debate still goes on.
0: Right. Well, finally, Jana, Stephen Hawking is, as you pointed out, probably going to be remembered for his black hole research. What was so appealing about black holes? They just seem like a pathology in the cosmos, just, you know, something that can go wrong if you have a big star and it dies or something like that. But he was intrigued by it, not because he was interested in stars particularly. What grabbed him there?
2: Yeah, so black holes are profoundly interesting in the sense that they're unlike any other object you can imagine in the universe, not just discussing the peculiarities, but in the following sense, that I can tell the difference between one chair and another chair. They're not identical in any sense. One star and another star, a person and another person. Black holes of a certain mass and spin are absolutely indistinguishably identical to every other black hole with that mass and spin. And that is a very profound statement. It makes them like they're fundamental particles, fundamental gravitational particles, as though there's something about them that is deeper in the laws of physics than other things that we're used to. In that sense, a black hole is not a composite of other things. It is literally an empty region, a place in space-time. It is empty as far as you are concerned. Whatever that stuff was that made the black hole in the first place is long gone. And you can't tell if it was made of Encyclopedia Britannica's or Tesla's, or if it was made of dark matter. You actually can never know that information. And so people think you can make black holes at accelerators, that you can make black holes, little tiny ones, in the early universe, because there's something about them that's fundamental. And I can't make little chairs in accelerators and in the early universe, or I can't make little stars, but I could make little black holes. And so the black holes become a terrain, and a very special terrain, on which to play out the laws of physics, to figure out what's next, what's deeper than gravity, what's deeper than quantum mechanics. And so that's really the beauty. They offer us that playground.
0: Jana Levin, thanks so very much for speaking with us.
2: Thank you so much. Great to be on the show.
1: Jana Levin is a physicist and astronomer at Barnard College of Columbia University, and she is the author of Black Hole Blues and Other Songs from Outer Space.
0: It was fitting that Stephen Hawking held the Lucasian Chair of Mathematics at Cambridge University, one of the most prestigious posts in the world. This chair was also held by Sir Isaac Newton, another gravity researcher. And in turn, Stephen Hawking inspired a new generation of astronomers and physicists to make their own studies into the nature of gravity and black holes.
1: One recent and exciting pursuit was predicted by general relativity: gravitational waves. These are ripples in space-time that are generated by any accelerating object, but really go gangbusters as a consequence of the most violent and energetic phenomena in the universe.
2: For instance, two black holes, like fish swirling in a pond, will create waves in the shape of space around them so that if you were floating nearby, you would literally bob and be knocked around. Your motion would be altered by the passing of the wave.
3: Hi, my name is Richard Camuccio, and I'm a graduate research assistant at the Center for Gravitational Wave Astronomy.
4: Hi, I'm Walton Rattray, and I'm a grad student at the University of Texas Rio Grande Valley.
0: The Center for Gravitational Wave Astronomy at the University of Texas Rio Grande Valley collaborates with LIGO, the large-scale physics experiment that set out to detect gravitational waves. And in 2015, the LIGO team did.
5: Ladies and gentlemen, we have detected gravitational waves. We did it.
6: I would like to congratulate the LIGO team on their groundbreaking discovery. These results confirm several very important predictions of Einstein's theory of general relativity. The observed properties of this system is consistent with predictions about black holes that I made in 1970 here in Cambridge. Gravitational waves provide a completely new way of looking at the universe. The ability to detect them has the potential to revolutionize astronomy.
1: Black holes are not the only objects that create detectable gravitational waves. In 2017, LIGO, working with a similar instrument in Italy called Virgo, made the first detection of gravitational waves coming from colliding neutron stars.
0: Neutron stars. They form when stars that are a few times heftier than the sun die. They collapse under their own weight, and the remnant is no bigger than Manhattan Island, but so dense that a teaspoonful would weigh 1 billion tons. So don't add it to your cake mix. And okay, so neutron stars don't collapse enough to form black holes, but when they collide, they create enough brouhaha to make detectable gravitational waves.
1: Richard Camuccio and Walton Rattray were at the American Association for the Advancement of Science meeting in Austin, Texas, to present the latest results from the LIGO gravitational wave.
7: Joey from Vermont, a farmer trying to get through the winter. Adriana from South Carolina, a single mother living paycheck to paycheck. Liam from Ohio, an injured father struggling to provide for his family. Hi, I'm Shanola Hampton. And I...
0: All right. Let me tell you about what I've got in this glass. To begin with, there's hydrogen in it, and hydrogen is far and away the most abundant element in the universe. And then there's oxygen. Oxygen lets us all breathe easier. And I've got them combined in a 2-to-1 numeric ratio. So I'm just going to take a little bit of it here. Okay, water. It's an essential ingredient for life as we know it. Now, if I were to lower the temperature, what's in this glass, to 32 degrees Fahrenheit, 0 Celsius, you would get solid H2O. That frozen lattice of hydrogen and oxygen atoms, it's also essential to life, and it's disappearing. I'm Seth Shostak.
1: I'm Molly Bentley. Welcome to Big Picture Science, produced at the SETI Institute, where researchers investigate the nature and origin of life. On Big Picture Science, we step back to get the wide-angle view on science and technology, and in this episode, from the Arctic to the Antarctic, global ice is disappearing. The ice is a long-term storage for water that would otherwise flow into oceans, but it also plays other vital roles as a cooling system for Earth, as a time capsule for ancient microbes, and as a barrier preventing the release of greenhouse gases such as methane. Ice is more than nice. It is exquisitely intertwined with life on Earth. So what happens when the rise in atmospheric CO2 threatens frozen H2O? This episode is On Thin Ice.

0: ice is many things. It's a coolant for a summertime drink, a surface for practicing axles on skates. It's also beautiful. Snow and ice can turn trees and fields into sparkling art. And an ice crystal close up? Well, it's a symmetrical wonder of ethereal intricacy and beauty.
1: Ocean physicist Peter Wadhams has long been enamored with the beauty of ice in all its wondrous forms. The Cambridge University scientist has spent nearly a half century literally on ice, traveling there by foot, plane, ship, and submarine. He is a world authority on Arctic sea ice.
0: So, to get to the Arctic Circle, remember this. It's 66 degrees north. If you go still farther north, you'll notice that there are days in winter when the sun doesn't rise and days in summer when it doesn't set. And the same is true in the Antarctic. The Antarctic Circle is also at 66 degrees latitude south.
1: Sea ice and its snowy blanket create the Arctic's signature white hat. Sea ice is frozen water floating on the sea, and a large portion of it melts in the summer as part of an annual cycle. There is sea ice in the Antarctic too, but more Arctic ice remains through the summer months when, even after shrinking to its minimum extent, it never disappears completely. And sea ice does us a favor by reflecting sunlight and cooling the planet. But that cycle is changing.
0: Global maps of the Arctic in summer may soon look quite different, says Dr. Wadhams. A Farewell to Ice is the title of Dr. Wadhams' book about the importance of Arctic sea ice and the implications of its disappearance. Peter, I can picture glaciers and icebergs because I've seen them in photos and movies, but how is sea ice different?
2: Well, sea ice comes from the freezing of seawater. So, in fact, there's vastly more sea ice in the world than there are icebergs, even though the sea ice is much thinner, maybe only gets to be 3 meters thick after several years of growth, while an iceberg might be 300. But it covers the whole of the ocean, the whole of the Arctic Ocean and a large part of the Antarctic Ocean. So there's much more of it, or at least there was. But now it's shrunk back from filling the Arctic Ocean, and it now is only filling about half the Arctic Ocean. So we now have real open water in the summer, which is, in a way, psychologically, it's separating North America from Asia in a way that we weren't separated before. And the area is shrinking very fast in summer, and we expect that it might shrink to zero within less than 5 years, a very short time. We'll be seeing a period of ice-free Arctic just for a month or two in the summer.
0: I can imagine that from the standpoint of, I don't know, maybe polar bears, this decrease in the amount of sea ice is a serious matter. But on the positive side, I mean, some people would point out, look, if you're shipping something from China to Europe, this would allow you to, you know, have a northwest passage. That's a good thing.
2: Yes, there's a couple of advantages. One is Arctic shipping. You ultimately will be able to sail straight across the Arctic Ocean. So you can get from the Far East to the West Coast of North America or to Europe very much more rapidly than you can now. But the advantages, the economic advantages of that are far more than offset by the economic costs of the climate change impact that the retreat has. I mean, it will speed up the warming of the whole planet because it's replacing a white surface by a dark surface, that's the open water, which means that much more radiation is absorbed in the summer and the planet warms up more quickly. It also, because the planet's warming up more quickly, especially in the Arctic, the Greenland ice sheet is melting more rapidly, and the Greenland ice sheet is the biggest contributor to sea level rise. So we'll find sea level rise accelerating as well. And then, of course, there's this effect. As the ice retreats, the open water that remains warms up, and that melts the permafrost along the coastal regions and gives you an extra methane release, which will speed up global warming again. So the sea ice retreat, which people think of as just a kind of response to global warming, actually itself causes more global warming and other effects like sea level rise. So it is a pretty dire thing to be happening.
0: What you've described there is, you know, just a positive feedback system. So you melt some ice, you reduce the amount of reflected sunlight, and that causes more ice to melt and so forth. Does this process just run away at some point with all the ice at the poles turning to liquid water?
2: Well, it almost does, yes. I mean, a real runaway climate change would be something like happened on Venus and turned Venus into a dead planet because all the water evaporated. But this is a sort of semi-runaway in that already we're finding that the retreat of sea ice plus the retreat of the snow line in the northern hemisphere, that's moving backwards as well. That's equivalent to adding 50% to the amount of carbon dioxide that we're releasing into the atmosphere. So the direct warming of the planet caused by burning fossil fuels and so on, where every 2 molecules of carbon dioxide that we stick into the atmosphere to cause global warming, we're getting another one free, another extra 50% of global warming free, which is the feedback effects of the sea ice retreat that's caused by the direct global warming.
0: Just on a personal note, you've been studying Arctic sea ice for quite a while, and you've used submarines many times to do that. Can you just describe for me what it's like to study the sea ice from a submarine? I mean, looking up there, what do you see?
2: Well, it's the best way of doing it because it's very difficult. You can measure the area of sea ice easily with satellites because you can see the ice. But the thickness you can't measure except by going underneath and then looking up with a submarine. So with a submarine, you sail underneath, you use an echo sounder to look upwards, or you, nowadays you use a multi-beam sounder, which gives you actually a picture of the bottom of the ice. And as you cross the Arctic, that shows you how much ice there is, what the average thickness is, what the maximum thickness is. All the parameters you want to know about the thickness you get from a submarine. So all you have to do is to not feel claustrophobic in a submarine, and you can collect data very effectively. But it's not really as safe as it looks. You're on a submarine, you think you're very safe, but in fact, I think the closest I came to death in 47 years of sea ice research was actually shirt sleeves in a submarine rather than wrestling with a polar bear or anything like that.
0: Sounds like you're not about to become a dive junkie. Peter,
2: No, I think not.
0: Peter, you write that the Paris Accord falls short if we're to preserve the world's cold places, and specifically the sea ice we've been talking about. How so? How does it fall short?
2: Well, firstly, there's a very positive thing about the Paris Accord, at least there was until the declaration by Trump, because it was the first time that every country in the world agreed that the biggest enemy we're fighting is climate change, that we actually have to take this very seriously, and that every country should develop plans for reducing its carbon emissions and switching to renewables and trying to reduce the level of carbon dioxide in the atmosphere to the point where global temperatures won't rise beyond 2 degrees. So that's the positive thing. And the inadequacy, I think, was that the targets that different countries presented, how much they were going to reduce their emissions, were not adequate to keep the warming within 2 degrees. But even with the inadequacy, I think, is because, firstly, those reduction targets are not good enough, but there are mechanisms for them to be improved. So it's good that they exist, but it still won't be enough. And in my view, we have to do more than just reduce carbon emissions. We have to find positive ways of taking carbon out of the atmosphere. So I would advocate a kind of Manhattan Project for finding ways of direct air capture of carbon dioxide. That is, you run air through some machine which takes the carbon dioxide out and puts it somewhere else. And these kind of systems do exist, but at the moment they're much too expensive. But we need to find ways of making that sort of process economically viable, and then that will be, in the end, what will save the world, because it's global change due to carbon dioxide that's the big enemy. If we can get rid of the carbon dioxide, we've got rid of global change. So I'm very strongly in favour of research and development on direct air capture of carbon dioxide. That, I think, should be the biggest research programme that the world is undertaking. It shouldn't be a minor thing, but a major thing.
1: Peter Wadhams is Emeritus Professor of Ocean Physics at Cambridge University in the UK, and he is the author of A Farewell to Ice, a report from the Arctic, and we'll hear more from him later in the show. Now, he and Seth discussed the Northwest Passage, a sea route connecting the Atlantic and the Pacific Oceans. The search to find it was one of the truly great maritime challenges.
0: Well, When Columbus first sailed the ocean blue, his goal was to find an alternative route from Europe to the Far East, to the riches of China, Japan, the Spice Islands. America, however, was blocking his way. So explorers bound for the East, who came later, began searching for a water route around it. The dream was a Northwest Passage, a short way from Europe to the East. And so over and over, they sent ships and sailors, even canoes up Canadian rivers, to find this passage. And over, the unyielding ice thwarted their efforts. The freezing conditions of the Canadian Arctic were frequently lethal, and so the quest for the Northwest Passage spanned 500 years. 500 years. The search for the Northwest Passage was one of the longest-running, deliberate projects ever undertaken by humankind. Roald Amundsen, a Norwegian explorer, successfully sailed the Northwest Passage in 1906, but the unrelenting ice still made it impossible for the passage to be commercially useful, even in the summer. But this once-forbidding route through the Arctic is changing.
3: A ship just set a new record with its voyage through the Arctic's Northwest Passage. The Finnish MSV Nordica, with a team of scientists and journalists on board, made the more than 6,000-mile northern journey from Vancouver up around Alaska and across to Greenland in just 24 days. It's the earliest a ship has ever been able to pass through the treacherous pass, where thick ice has blocked many explorers. But the ice is slowly melting away due to global warming.
1: The summer of 2017 brought us even closer to an ice-free Arctic. Roald Amundsen would be stunned. Arctic sea ice is melting sooner each year, and according to the National Oceanic and Atmospheric Administration, satellite data show that summer Arctic sea ice cover has declined by 30% over the last three decades. The fragile Arctic is warming faster than any other region on Earth. The warm temperatures are also thawing what was supposedly permanently frozen ground.
0: Coming up, Norway's fail-safe Doomsday Seed Vault is breached by water from melted permafrost. Also, the thawing of ancient microbes and a crack in an Antarctic ice shelf races to its dramatic conclusion.
1: It's On Thin Ice from Big Picture Science.

0: While the Arctic is an ocean surrounded by land, Antarctica is a continent surrounded by water. These polar storehouses of ice are reacting differently to climate change, in part because of geographic differences. Now, when we recorded our conversation with Peter Wadhams about Arctic sea ice, we also asked him about ice at the bottom of the Earth.
1: At the time we spoke, scientists were keeping an eye on a crack in the Larsen Sea ice shelf on the Antarctic Peninsula, which threatened to create an enormous iceberg.
2: Well, it would be probably the world's largest one yet. The largest one ever seen was in the Ross Sea, and that was about 200 kilometres long. But this one would be bigger. It would be a few billions of tons. It will be the largest floating object in the world.
0: Okay, but, you know, it's not that there's a lot of shipping around Antarctica there, so I would ask, so what? I mean, it won't change sea levels, I believe that's Archimedes' principle, unless it melts. Would it melt?
2: Well, it will melt, yes, because it drifts into the Southern Ocean and gradually melts. But that also won't change sea level because the ice shelf was itself afloat before the iceberg broke off. So in itself, it doesn't change sea level, but in that it then opens up all of the coastline of the Antarctic Peninsula to the open sea, that speeds up the melting of the ice sheets on land. They just flow faster out to sea. So it indirectly increases the rate at which ice is dumped into the ocean, and that increases the rate of global sea level rise.
0: Just a month after we talked with ocean physicist Peter Wadhams, the Larsen Sea ice shelf gave way. The iceberg it created, or calved, was, as he said, many billions of tons. In fact, it was 1.1 trillion tons, about twice as much water as the U.S. uses in a year. It's hard to get your head around the size.
3: An analogy that's been used a lot is to compare the size of an iceberg to the size of a U.S. state.
1: The Larsen Sea iceberg is close to the size of Delaware. In Europe, it was described as twice the size of Luxembourg. And just as the loss of sea ice will prompt our recoloring of Arctic maps from white to blue, maps of the Antarctic Peninsula will also have to be redrawn. 12% of the Larsen Sea ice shelf is now at sea.
0: Eric Regnault is an Earth System scientist at the University of California, Irvine. He's also a senior research scientist at NASA's Jet Propulsion Laboratory. The agency's satellites track the crack in the Larsen Sea ice shelf, the latest rift in the Larsen ice shelf alphabet.
3: In 1995, Larsen A fell apart and did not catch a lot of attention in the public and even among scientists. Larsen B in 2002 made a little bit more noise, and now we're seeing this phenomena propagate farther south onto bigger ice shelves.
1: The formation of an ice shelf can't be rushed. The Larsen Sea ice shelf is floating, but it is fed by land ice, ice sheets moving slowly over the ground, and it takes a long time for that land ice to creep several hundred kilometers to the grounding line, the point where an ice sheet makes contact with the ocean and achieves buoyancy.
0: As we've heard, the enormous floating Larsen Sea iceberg won't directly add to sea level rise, but the story doesn't end there. Behind the ice shelf, the glaciers that make up the ice sheet are now vulnerable.
3: The ice shelf is acting like a plug on these glaciers that are sending land ice into the ocean. What we're seeing right now is the plug getting eroded and fracturing, but the plug is still there.
1: So the iceberg was acting as the front line of this ice shelf, and this ice shelf is on the Antarctic Peninsula. It's like this arm that comes out on the West Antarctic ice sheet. And so this iceberg breaks off, and behind it are these glaciers that now don't have a barrier between them and the ocean. Is that right?
3: That's right. So we don't think that this iceberg has changed the stability of this ice shelf yet. But if we take a look at the long-term history of this ice shelf, this is the first time that an iceberg breaks off that far back on the ice shelf. It hasn't done that, we're pretty sure, in the past 100 years. And it's part of a long-term trend where the ice shelf seemed to be protruding into the ocean in the past and now is exhibiting a concave shape at the front. And we've seen a similar evolution before for the Larsen B ice shelf. And the next stage that we saw on Larsen B, as more bergs detached from that ice shelf, is that it reached a point of no return eventually, where the whole ice shelf collapsed. We estimate that we need to see another calving event like this retreat the ice front by about 20 to 30 kilometers, another big calving event like this one, and then the ice shelf would probably collapse. It's not going to collapse tomorrow. It's not going to collapse next year. We're looking at 10, 20 years down the line.
1: Now, Eric, you work in radar imaging. I believe you use satellites to do that. How are you able to monitor a crack such as the one that developed before the iceberg broke off and monitor the peninsula in general? What is the role of radar imaging and satellites in that?
3: So radar imaging was particularly useful in this case because this breakup happened in the dire of Antarctic winter, so there's no sunlight. Traditional imagery using visible wavelengths do not give us any information about the iceberg because it's always dark, and it's not just because we're looking at night. Day and night, it's always dark. The radar is providing its own source of illumination of the surface, so we can look at the iceberg day and night, even on a cloudy day, and we can measure the rate of motion of the ice. We can measure from space the rate at which the crack, the rupture tip, is propagating into the ice and is changing day by day.
1: Eric, what has the mood been like around scientists working on the Antarctic ice shelf over the past couple of years as they witnessed these dramatic changes to the Antarctic ice shelf? Larsen A and Larsen B already collapsed. Larsen C, the future of it is in doubt. Would you be able to describe the mood? Does that apply to scientists? I know that you work with data, but you also have human emotions and anxiety surrounding your work.
3: Well, there is sort of a mixed range of emotion. I think some of my colleagues thought a little bit too much hype was given about this iceberg because these big calving events happen all the time in the Antarctic. I honestly don't think that they're right. This calving event on Larsen C was unique. It was a massive calving event in the history of this ice shelf, a profound transformation of what this ice shelf looked like. There's a little bit of scientific reticence sometimes to admit that some of the changes that we're witnessing could be as staggering as they are. Obviously, Larsen C is just part of a long history of disintegration of ice shelves in the peninsula, and I think some of us are raising red flags, saying it's time to shed off our own prudence and talk a little bit more directly about what we're seeing and the larger scale significance of these changes. It shows that the removal of these ice shelves could have dramatic consequences for these glaciers and sea level rise from the Antarctic ice sheet.
1: Eric Renaud, thank you so much for speaking with us.
3: You're welcome.
0: Eric Renaud is an Earth System scientist at the University of California, Irvine, and senior research scientist at NASA's Jet Propulsion Laboratory. Frozen water, it's characteristic of our coldest regions, but so is permafrost, that is, permanently frozen ground. It's a major component of Earth's surface, and so back north we go.

0: About a quarter of the land in the Northern Hemisphere is permafrost. Half the continent of Asia and a lot of North America in Canada, Alaska, and Greenland. Until recently, permafrost wasn't of concern to scientists because, as its name suggests, the soil was permanently frozen. That it is now melting is worrisome because locked in the frozen soil is a lot of organic matter, dead plants and animals thousands of years old.
1: As temperatures rise, organic matter is freed from its icy tomb and decays, releasing methane and carbon dioxide into the air, and both are greenhouse gases. Peter Wadhams reminds us why we want this particular ground to stay chilled out.
2: What keeps permafrost frozen is really the air temperature averaged over the whole year, and especially the air temperature, of course, below ground, because that's where the permafrost is. So although the air may warm up above zero in the summer, deep down in the ground, it's still below zero and it stays frozen.
1: What is its role? I mean, it has a structural role. It's the, you know, the top layer of the ground there. But does it have any role from the standpoint of life?
2: Well, no, it's actually prevents life in a way. Because it's there, it's like a protective cap over the deeper parts of the soil. And certainly offshore, which is the biggest threat of all, it's a protective cap over a very deep layer of sediment that's full of methane that would like to get out and get to, into the atmosphere. So it's really a barrier rather than something that actually helps life.
1: But it does help it indirectly, I mean, doesn't it? In a kind of prophylactic way, because if you say it's a cap on all that methane, I mean, if temperatures are rising, which climate change scientists assure us it is, that could lead to what? A mass melting of the permafrost with what consequence?
2: Oh, very, very serious consequences. There's two things going on at the moment. All the permafrost on land is very slowly melting because of the air temperatures going up. But it will last for many decades yet, but it is slowly melting. And as it melts, it releases a kind of gooey mulch, which was the original vegetable matter that was frozen. And that generates methane and carbon dioxide and a lot of other things as well. So it's a slow release of climatically active gases from a very large area, about half of Asia. But there's a concentrated effect in one particular area, which is the shallow waters of the continental shelves off the Siberian coast, all the way along the Siberian coast from Bering Strait to the Barents Sea. You have permafrost there at sea underwater, but that's melting very fast because the water is warming up. And so when that melts, what's underneath that is methane in the form of methane hydrates, which is a kind of a methane combined with ice. That gets released, and we're getting more and more methane being released into the atmosphere now from the Arctic offshore regions. You can see great bubble plumes of this coming out in the summer.
1: Well, just to be clear, the methane, it's not that it's a fire hazard so much. It's that it's a greenhouse gas, is it not?
2: Yes. Well, it's to some extent a fire hazard. If you were sailing through the area in a ship, you'd have to not have any naked lights around when you drive through a methane plume. But mainly it's a greenhouse gas. It's a very powerful greenhouse gas. It's about 23 times as powerful as carbon dioxide per molecule, but it doesn't last as long in the atmosphere. It gets into the atmosphere, it has an immediate, very, very serious effect on climate, but within about 10 years, it gets oxidized into carbon dioxide, in fact, which is less powerful per molecule, but lasts and lasts for hundreds of years.
0: Peter Wadhams is Emeritus Professor of Ocean Physics at Cambridge University in the UK, and he is the author of A Farewell to Ice. So far, he's helped explain the beneficial role ice plays other than as a global water storehouse. It is also Earth's refrigerator in the form of sun reflecting off sea ice, and a barrier in the form of ice shelves holding back glaciers or as permafrost inhibiting the release of carbon.
1: But ice also serves as a vault. Later in the show, we'll meet the million-year-old microbes it has entombed and might release. But first, how it helps ensure your future food supply. And for that, we travel to an archipelago in the Arctic Ocean, midway between Norway and the North Pole, called Svalbard, or maybe you know it as Spitsbergen. The islands are an icy, rugged wilderness home to polar bears, reindeer, and according to some, the salvation of humanity.
0: The name Doomsday Vault may strike you as melodramatic, but because its frigid chambers hold the world's largest collection of seeds, reflecting 13,000 years of biodiversity to be thawed in the case of a global apocalypse, the name has stuck, much to the chagrin of the stewards of the vault, such as biologist Osmund Osdahl.
1: Dr. Osdahl says that the first task of the Svalbard Global Seed Vault is to help with smaller regional catastrophes that are ongoing, such as drought or war. But it's notable that this massive, heavily reinforced vault, wedged into the side of a mountain and designed to be impervious even to nuclear war, may be meeting its match in climate change.
0: The year 2016 was the hottest on record, the third year in a row, by the way. And in October of that year, water from melted permafrost seeped into the entranceway of the Global Seed Vault. This was described as a flooding by some media outlets. Norwegian authorities confirmed the breach in May 2017 and said that the seeds were never at risk. But as temperatures rise, the vault must work harder to keep cool.
3: The purpose of the seed vault is to store copies of seeds that are conserved in gene banks all over the world. And of course, we have been doing this the safest way as we could. It's built in permafrost in Spitsbergen.
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tell you a story about the house running blue. I come home one Friday, had to tell the landlady I done lost my job. She said, that don't confront me, long as I get my money next Friday. Now next Friday I come, I didn't get the rent, and out the door I went.

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I come home one particular evening. The landlady said, you got the rent money yet? I said, no. Can't find no job. 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

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She said, that don't confront me. Long as I get my money next Friday. 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

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I felt so good. 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
4: It's happening. I can feel it.
2: How would you explain it?
5: It's beautiful. God, it's God. 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
4: How do you like that?
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4: Thank you very much.
7: I realize what I'm about to say comes as a great shock. However, using great presence of mind, I'm counting on you to respond appropriately.

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all the dangers which you have feared are unnecessary productions of your own mind. 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

put your seatbelts on, cause you're in for a howling ride. I am the narrator, the voice that guides the blind, following not with your ears but your mind, and allow me to take you back and forth through time, to explain the significance of things you may think insignificant now.

I'm Tony Epstein. Join us as we dive into the heart of things, exploring new ideas and new ways of seeing and being in this wondrous, crazy world we share together. Today, we're going to continue down the quantum and relativity rabbit hole with an interview with Nassim Haramein, that makes this trippy world of quantum physics and relativity easier to understand than you ever thought possible.

0: Thank you everyone for joining us on this fireside chat. Spent an hour with Nassim this morning, and this man blew my mind. The conversation went in every direction, from human consciousness to time travel to basically, can we travel at the speed of light, to wormholes, to Nikola Tesla. And it's going to be a very interesting conversation, Nassim, because you're brilliant.
1: Oh, thank you. I think the same of you. I think the same of everybody, actually. I think it's an amazing thing to be alive, and you know, the miracle that happens in a person every second of the day is just brilliant.
0: So the first question I'd like to open with, Nassim, and I guess it's more really of a subject matter I'd like you to talk about. You focus a lot on connection, on how when you study the universe, you find that everyone, every atom, every soul, every human being, every plant, we're all connected. Let's start by talking about connection.
1: Right. Well, you know, it came from a more philosophical and intuitive sense when I was young, that I had in school these thoughts because I didn't pay attention much to what was going on up front. I commonly was thinking about all kinds of other things, and I start to feel like the space between things may not be empty. You know, we only experience a very small part of what's going on in the space. There's all kinds of electromagnetic fields, there's all kinds of stuff that's happening in the space that we don't experience directly. And I started to think, maybe the space between things is not empty, but it's full and it connects all things. But eventually, as I studied physics and I understood some of the basis of quantum field theory, I realized that actually we had found that the space is not empty at all, but full of energy. And eventually I wrote equations, I wrote physics on the space. I described the space. And when I wrote these physics, it outputted very fundamental constant.

0: seems to be present holographically in each atom, which connects them all through this wormhole network in the structure of space, like an information highway that is transferring information at very high bug rate and that permits systems to self-organize. So it's really at the deep level that I see the connection between all things, not in only a philosophical way, but actually writing physics on it actually works.
1: And this connection is the basis for a lot of your research. And the research you're doing right now is astonishing, because if Nassim's research is able to prove some of the things he's talking about, it has huge implications for humanity. For example, warp drives. For example, the ability to control gravity, to, within the next 75 years, be able to go on a family vacation to Jupiter and back in record time by leveraging the control of gravity and wormholes. So let's talk about that. What are you researching right now?
0: Well, actually, to go to Jupiter, you won't need a wormhole with a gravitational drive. But if you want to go to Alpha Centauri, you'll need one. But yes, I'm working on these things because not only, you know, when you calculate the amount of energy, obviously, if everything is connected through this wormhole structure, the micro wormhole at the quantum level, the energy level in a centimeter cube of space is enormous. And if we extracted just a billionth of a billionth of a percent of the energy that's in a centimeter cube of space in the structure of space-time, we could run the world for millions of years.
1: So you're saying that in the centimeter cube of space, right, there's an energy, and I believe you refer to it, or people commonly call it zero-point energy.
0: Yes, and that was Einstein.
1: If we can learn to extract that,
0: right,
1: we can run humanity for millions of years. That's unlimited energy.
0: Exactly. And it's actually, according to what I found, it's actually the energy that runs reality, that runs the world. And eventually I wrote papers that advanced these mathematics into actually that's the energy that makes you a conscious human being. It actually organizes system to eventually arrive to a system that's complex enough to become self-aware.
1: So that's interesting. So are you saying that zero-point energy has a tangible relationship to consciousness?
0: Yes, absolutely, according to what I found. And I want to precisely mean what I found. What I mean by what I found is that when I wrote these mathematics and I extracted these masses and these radiuses, I was able to make a prediction, a very important prediction about the nuclei of atom that was confirmed in accelerators in Switzerland. And my solution is the most precise solution on Earth today. The standard model is off by 4%, which is like, you know, a universe away in quantum theory. So what I'm saying to you today is not just based on nice mathematics that may be too complex for you to understand, or philosophy. It's actually now confirmed in experimental studies.
1: That's incredible. Now, some scientists have said you deserve a Nobel Prize. Some scientists have said this is hogwash.
0: Yes.
1: How do you deal with that sort of huge polarization?
0: Yes. In well, you know, I cry and I laugh. I think it's always difficult to make a change. You know, we can see that, I don't know about you, but in my life, you know, every large changes are difficult.
1: But what I appreciate about you is that every great innovator was called a quack at some point, including Tesla, right?
0: Yes.
1: But what I appreciate about
0: and
1: you
0: Einstein.
1: Is that, yes, and Einstein. Yeah. What I appreciate about you is that you're not just looking at matter and energy, but you're looking at matter, energy, and consciousness and how they all interrelate.
0: Right. And as you find these pieces, as you find these little morsels of information across the physics, you end up with stuff in chemistry, and you end up with stuff with biology, and you end up with, you know, and it just built, because if you have the correct foundation, you see, we make, humans, we make these divisions in science. You know, we call this chemistry, and we call this physics, and we call this biology, and all this. But the universe doesn't do that. You know, just like the universe doesn't make lines on a planet and say, this is this country, and this is this country, right? And so basically, the universe must be unified, since it produces all this amazing bio

0: structure that we call our reality, from the physics all the way to consciousness. And so when you start to find something, and that's my belief, when you start to find something that's very deep, fundamental at the truth of reality, then all this starts to unravel, and that's what I think is happening now.
1: So the question is, what then is consciousness? We're using that word a lot.
0: Yes.
1: And you said that consciousness is all around us. It is related to the zero-point field.
0: Correct.
1: What is consciousness to you?
0: Right. It's an important question, because it's becoming more and more... You know that when I started to give talks in physics conferences in the 90s, in the early 90s, if you said the C word, it was like automatic dismissal. You were asked
1: right.
0: to leave, right? You could say the F word, but you could not say the C word. And so it was very difficult at the time, you can imagine. But now it's completely flipped around. Like, the cool thing for physicists, especially after they retired, is to work on
1: right.
0: what is the source of consciousness and how did consciousness occur. And often people talk about, you know, this new idea that consciousness may be at the base of reality. And it's, in many cases, not very helpful, because the word consciousness is used as if you said God is the base of reality. You still haven't told me anything about what that is, right? If you say consciousness, okay, what do you mean by that? Well, if you look at definitions of consciousness, it's not very useful neither. It says it's something that has to do with self-awareness, right? Becoming self-aware. What's important in that self-awareness understanding is that there's something that resembles a feedback, right? You knowing you are you. And as I wrote the physics that described these fundamental laws, these fundamental principles of physics, I realized that the information, and it was already in the philosophy that I had developed, but it showed up in the equation, that the information is circulating in feed-forward feedback structures. And so that you can think of this Planck field, which is an electromagnetic field, uh-huh. this zero-point energy field, as bits of information. And this is exactly how I wrote the equation. That's why it's a holographic equation. And you can think of the bits being exchanged between the field and the surface and the interior of particles. And as you write the equations for this, it starts to look a lot like a feedback structure of information through the universal network.
1: So in other words, the universe is feeding information to itself.
0: Exactly. And that's how it grows. And that's how it becomes more and more complex and highly organized.
1: So the universe is becoming more conscious as time goes on.
0: Exactly. It's getting wiser.
1: The universe is getting wiser and wiser.
0: Yes.
1: Right? But the other
0: Hopefully.
1: Thing, but the other thing is, you've also said that time doesn't exist. In the realm of consciousness, time is an illusion.
0: Yes.
1: And you've suggested that consciousness is going back and rewriting itself.
0: That's right. So basically, the information, what we call time, is a linear set of information along a specific vector of space. So let me say this in a more simple way. No memory, no time. If you can't remember what happened just before, you don't know that there's a linear function of time. You don't have evolution. So I modified Einstein, and I'm sure he's okay with it, but I changed the wordy coin, space-time, to space-memory, because it's more fundamental. Memory is required for time to exist, for evolutionary systems to exist. So I start to realize that maybe in this Planck field of information, we're leaving information as we're moving through space. And we're basically like we put information on a hard drive in the magnetic field medium of a hard drive, we're leaving information on the Planck oscillating field of space-time, on the electromagnetic field of space-time. And that's what we call our memory. That memory is not in the brain. I actually wrote a paper on this. It was my first paper in biophysics a few years ago. And it just got cited by a really good team of biophysicists in the Netherlands, and it got a lot of press. But basically, it's saying that consciousness is not in your brain, but your brain and your whole body is like a bio-oscillator antenna tapped into that field of information. So basically, information is on the structure of space, and in each coordinate, think of each coordinate as one Planck second, which is really, really, really, really, really short, right? It's like 10 to the minus right. 44 seconds.
1: And can you give us perspective of what that looks like? In our prior conversation, you spoke about how the Earth is going around the Sun,
0: right?
1: But the universe is expanding, so the Sun is moving. So
0: yes.
1: Technically, we are moving through space like this,
0: making
1: in a spiral. Right.
0: Yeah, and like after a year, we're like billions of kilometers away from where we were a year prior. And we've left information on the structure of space, each one of us, along that path, and that's what we call our past. That is our memory imprint on the structure of space, which we're entangled with because everything is connected and all the protons in your body are connected to that information.
1: Now here's another question. Where does my consciousness end and your consciousness begin?
0: Well, that's a good question.
1: If consciousness is also between us,
0: right,
1: isn't it all connected in some way?
0: It is, but each coordinate in space-time is observing the universe from a different perspective. If I put an object between you and me right now, and I don't know, we have like what, like 400 people in the room, if not one of us is seeing this object from the same perspective. Every one of us, because we are in different coordinates in space-time, are seeing a different part of this object. We're all gathering different set of information. So although we're all part of the same consciousness flow of information, we are all in our feedback structure feeding a different set of information. And all the combined sets of all the coordinates in space-time produce the reality we see. Did you guys follow this? It's a little bit of a feedback thing.
1: How many of you here are wishing you paid more attention in science class?
0: You wouldn't have got that at school.
1: But if the universe... So if the universe is self-aware, is conscious...
0: Yeah.
1: And we are some of the most sophisticated creations in the universe...
0: And we all are individualization, right? Because we're all gathering different sets.
1: Right.
0: So we all look a little different because the universe is organizing in the feedback, is organizing your body a little different than me because you're feeding the universe a little different set of information than I am.
1: So we are just a highly organized bit of the universe.
0: That's
1: where
0: right.
1: Universal consciousness is expressing itself.
0: That's right. You're like the structure of space-time extending itself and feeding information back to the whole.
1: Wow.
0: Yeah.
1: That's a very interesting way of looking at it.
0: Yes. Now, Einstein mentioned it. I mean, he approached it in some of his statements.
1: What specifically did he say?
0: I'm going to paraphrase the statement. I think I have it in my presentation tomorrow, but something along the lines that... objects are not in space, but they're an extension of space itself.
1: Wow. Okay, so we got a couple of questions, and I wanted to pick some questions. This particular question is from a 14-year-old girl who's in the room, Tamara. Tamara, you want to stand and just wave to the audience?
0: Hi. Thanks for being here.
1: So Tamara's question, Tamara, did you pay attention to science in school?
2: Yeah.
1: Okay, so Tamara's from Belarus.
0: Good girl.
1: And her question is this. If there's consciousness all around us...
0: Don't believe everything they tell you, though.
1: Is there a way we can tap into this consciousness? And is that what intuition is?
0: Oh, that's a good question. Well, you're... So that's what I was saying earlier, is like... You're making a distinction between you and consciousness, and there's none. You are tapping your consciousness, what you call your self-awareness, your consciousness is the tap. You're tapped already. But you can increase the amount of information flow. You can increase your influence on the structure of space. I call it, you know, vacuum engineering. You can create a larger tap to have a larger influence on the structure of space if you become aware that you have that ability, that you can connect with the space. So how would you do that? Well, the equation says that every proton in the nuclei of every one of your atoms, and you're made out of 100 trillion cells, each cell is made of 100 trillion atoms. So there's a lot of those little guys, okay? It's very advanced. It's very complex. It's remarkable. Like there's a miracle happening every billionth of a second in your body. There's a billion chemical change occurring every second. I mean, a million cell division every second. It's remarkable. So all this is happening, right? And the equation says that each proton is connected to all other protons in the universe, that all the information in the universe is present in each one of them. So if you actually want to know about the universe, where do you go? Inside yourself, right? So we are constantly putting our attention outside ourselves because that's what we learn to do. But there's other techniques to help you bring your consciousness inside yourself, right? And if you do that, you can get more and more conscious of the deeper layers of your existence because you think of yourself as one thing, but you're made of all these billion, trillions of things. And you become aware of them, you go deeper and deeper in them. Eventually, you can get deeper level of information about the rest of the universe, about your consciousness, about how you are, like the root of you, right? Which is much deeper than the personality and everything else maybe that you've developed throughout the years. Does that answer your question? Good.
1: Now you can go back to school and outsmart your teacher. I'd like to see that conversation. Now, this question comes from someone who is watching us on Facebook Live.
0: I do get hate mail from some of the teachers out there, yes.
1: Oh, man.
0: You've ruined my student.

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0: So Rokeshwa Haridas asks us this. Can we equate consciousness to God? Equate thoughts and mind to God?
1: Well, it depends what you mean by God. You know, that's the thing. The precision of language is so difficult. If you mean by God, it's something that's omnipresent, omniscient, that's everywhere, that knows everything, that organizes everything, then you can associate that directly with the quantum vacuum oscillations. Right. And if that's true, then and that's consciousness, then there absolutely you can make that analogy. But if you make the analogy without the mechanics, without saying either what God is or consciousness is, then you're not much more advanced.
0: So I take it you don't buy the standard model of physics and you don't buy the standard model of God.
1: No. Yes, I don't. And the standard model of physics, I wouldn't say I don't buy it. I modified it because it had big holes. At the foundation of physics, there was big holes in the understanding of physics. Like, if you asked, what is mass? What is electromagnetic fields? What is charge? What is gravity? All this was really like unknown, like the source of it, you know? We wrote physics equation, like one of the most commonly used physics equation, the most known, E equals MC squared. It's a beautiful equation, except that it doesn't tell you anything about anything. If you ask, what is M in the equation? Mass. Mm-hmm. We say, we don't know what mass is. And then you ask, well, what is C? Well, we don't know why C is C. We don't know why the speed of light is the speed of light. So that means you have two unknowns on one side, the equal sign. That means you don't know what E is, right? Because it's equal to unknown. So now you have an equation. It's beautiful. There's an equivalence between three unknowns. So you know nothing about nothing. So I wanted to know.
0: So this is a question from Clement Strook. Once artificial intelligence becomes self-aware of its own existence and consciousness, how will this impact human consciousness? Well, I guess there's a category to that question, right? Firstly, do you agree that AI can attain consciousness as you define it?
1: Right. This is really important because it's becoming so popular right now, and I'm asked this question often, and I had to meditate on it, and it was a short meditation because it occurred very quickly to me that there's nothing artificial about consciousness. And so the concept of artificial consciousness or artificial intelligence didn't, you know, it doesn't compute. There's already a computational issue. And so there's nothing artificial about intelligence. And what I mean by that is intelligence has nothing to do with crunching data. It has nothing to do with intelligence is a beautiful emergent field of information that includes emotions and all kinds of things that has nothing to do with crunching ones and zeros. Crunching ones and zeros will never get us to an intelligent, you know, being.
0: Right.
1: So do I believe that artificial intelligence will occur, meaning that we can place consciousness in an external device? Yes, I believe we will get there. How we will get there? We will get there when we stop trying to do it by crunching ones and zeros, and we learn how to tap into this fundamental field of information, of consciousness, and loop it back on itself on an external device, and then it will be self-aware. And when it becomes self-aware, it will have emotions, it will have empathy, it will have every characteristic that a human being has.
0: Now what would that look like? Would that be using biological means combined with electronic means? What do you mean by tapping into consciousness?
1: I think it will be using plasma high energy plasma structures in a very confined region of space that creates singularity, that creates a tap into the field, and then the system will become self-loop and become self-aware.
0: Wow. Okay, so now that we've started talking about plasma, plasma is one of the states of matter. Scientists are always discovering new states of matter. Right now they are around 7. And plasma is the most dominant state of matter in the universe.
1: Correct. Now, it's mostly of what we see in the universe, and what we call not plasma is really plasma that's cooled off.
0: I see. Now, right. This is a question from Hayden, who's 10 years old. And Hayden's my son. He's a big science geek. Right, Hayden? You want to just wave to the crowd? So Hayden's curious to understand, how are you using plasma to control gravity?
1: He looks like you. I've got two boys. How old are you? 10. I have an 8-year-old and a 12-year-old. What was the question?
0: I bet that. I was just going to say, you have an 8-year-old and a 10-year-old. I bet their teachers get so annoyed at that.
1: Yes.
0: So, oh my God. Hayden was wondering, in your work, you're using plasma
1: yes.
0: to control gravity. And what you've said is, look, Elon Musk wants to get us to Mars using
1: rocketry.
0: Yeah. And you said that that's a highly inefficient process. Within 10 years, we'll be able to use plasma in a specific way to control gravity.
1: Correct. Yes. That was your son's question?
0: Well, no. How are you doing it?
1: Well, you know, so first of all, it's not really feasible to colonize Mars or any other planet or even the moon using rocketry. You know, it makes absolutely no sense. It would be extremely difficult to supply. You know, the supply chain would be very, very expensive. It would produce massive ecological disaster. We would need hundreds of rockets going up every week, every month, and it would make holes in the ionosphere. Anyway, it's not feasible. Control of gravity is the way we will go to space if we reach that, and we will. I'm confident we will, and you can tell the future because of technology, because all you got to do is look at science fiction. Everything right. that we have today was in science fiction prior to us having it, because science fiction is the imagination of consciousness creating its future.
0: Just to give an example of that, if you were watching Star Trek, The Next Generation, in the 1990s, and you notice that people in Star Trek using a tricorder.
1: Right.
0: We now have a tricorder. In fact, this is more advanced than the tricorders in Star Trek.
1: Right.
0: And it's called a smartphone.
1: Yes.
0: Right? And so, and who would have thought that it would emerge in 18 years from 1990?
1: Exactly. And things are accelerating. And what I'm talking about, gravity control, is not in 5 generations from now. Like, it's not in 10 generations from now. It's at our doorstep. You know, there's laboratories all around the world, including mine, working on it.
0: And NASA.
1: And NASA.
0: And you say this is going to come to the world within 10 years.
1: Oh, yes. We already have good results in some of the laboratories with some of the device in creating gravitational anomaly and so on. And so we're on our way. And it you know, all of our current technology today came from us learning to control magnetic fields and electromagnetic fields from Maxwell's equation and Faraday, and we've produced this amazing civilization, technological civilization. The next step is to learn to control gravity and birth our civilization into a space colony.
0: And you're doing this with plasma. Can you give a quick layman's idea of how you're doing this?
1: Right. So not all laboratories have taken that approach. I've taken it because early on in the physics I wrote, I realized that we needed to spin highly dense magnetic field at high velocity. And some of the experiments in microgravity alterations came from spinning a superconductive magnetic disk at 5,000 RPM. But 5,000 RPM is very slow. You can turn plasma right up to the speed, close to the speed of light. So you can imagine if you reproduce the same experiments but at a much higher velocity, you can get much larger effects. So it was clear to me that rotating a physical object was too slow. So I realized, oh, why don't we just biomimic what the universe is doing, right? Because it's spinning plasma out there and it's producing gravitational field. Let's make a little star in a jar, you know. So I eventually manufactured and patented a device that basically confines plasma inside a crystal ball. I get in trouble.
0: And
1: all
0: it's spinning,
1: the way.
0: And it's spinning this plasma, creating a gravity field.
1: Exactly, to produce gravitational alteration.
0: So you believe that within 10 years, we might be able to control gravity to some degree?
1: Absolutely, yeah.
0: What will this look like in terms of what we as humanity would then be capable of?
1: Well, it looks like being able to come off the surface, literally. Controlling gravity will allow us to put all of our vehicles in the air.
0: So flying cars. Flying cars becomes a reality.
1: Exactly. The Jetsons, you know.
0: Right.
1: That will occur. That'll allow us to remove most of the pavement and roads and all this off the surface, give the Earth back to the Earth. Obviously, that leads to... Initially, it will probably just start with common vehicles, like planes no longer using carburation but using gravitational drive and so on. But eventually, individuals will have the same capability, and it will allow you to, you know, fly outside the atmosphere into space, go to the moon for the weekend, come back for... you know, lunch with a friend and go back for supper. You know, it will allow us to move around about the solar system at a much faster rate. And if you look at the evolution of consciousness on our planet, it's directly linked to our capacity to move about. More, you know, from the cavemen that couldn't go very far. To eventually us that are able to get on this metal object, which is completely crazy. For even 100 years ago, 150 years right. ago, if you said to someone, I'm going to get on this metal object and I'm going to go across the world to Australia, they would say, you're completely, you got burnt at the stake for saying something like that.
0: Right.
1: But now we do it daily and we don't think twice about it. It's going to be the same. The mode, the technology behind it is going to be completely different.
0: And that's very interesting to think about. If you go back 100 years to the 1920s, it would seem unconceivable. That was before Lindbergh flew across the Atlantic. It will seem inconceivable that today, like, air travel is so commonplace. And one of the things, data points that really struck me was Peter Diamandis saying that between 1900 and 2000, there was a massive outburst in human innovation. But there was an equal amount of innovation between 2000 and 2016, in 16 years. And there's going to be an equal amount of innovation between 2016 and 2022. And what this means is that we're going through an exponential curve of innovation.
1: That's right.
0: Between 2016 and 2022, we will see as much innovation in the world as between 1900 and 2000, the invention of the airplane, the transistor, and so on. And it's astonishing when you think about this. So when Nassim says that this is coming in 10 years, it's quite possible that this may be so.
1: Exactly, and there's a lot of people working on it, and they're very smart people. But importantly is that the physics understanding and the theory behind it is now present, meaning we're starting to realize, oh my God, particles are not just in some, you know, vacuum space, but they're actually in a field, interacting with this field, and this is the fundamental discovery that's going to make all this possible. And since that is present now and it's becoming more and more accepted by the standard community of physics, and there's an awful lot of smart people out there, it's on its way. It's definitely on its way. Extraction of energy from the structure of space has been done, and it's on its way to the public. And gravitational control.
0: Now, How soon before you think humanity can colonize a distant star? Because traveling to the moon is one thing.
1: Just to address one thing about the naysayers out there, the physicists that throws tomatoes at me. You know, even when, but I don't mind because I'm Italian, so I can make good sauce with tomatoes. But you know, even when the Wright brothers flew the plane, and I'm not going to say the first plane because there was other people in Europe that were doing similar things. For almost up to 10 years, there was papers in physics that were being published proving without the shadow of the doubt that that could not be done and that it was a hoax. So, you know, it takes a little bit of time for people to catch up to where things are. Yeah.
0: So how long before we can start sending human beings to Alpha Centauri?
1: To Alpha Centauri?
0: Yeah.
1: Okay, well, that's going to be a little longer. Because we have to open wormholes.
0: So wormholes, that's a whole other can of worms.
1: Yeah, exactly. Definitely a whole other kind of worms. And the physics are there. I just want to make clear that when I'm talking about wormholes, you know, this is predicted by Einstein field equation. It's well supported by observation, meaning that like Einstein field equation in the form, in their classical form, are very well supported. But it was until recently thought that it's not possible to open any of those wormholes and travel through them because the energy requirement to do so were just over the top. Now that we have discovered that there's this field of information, this field of energy,
0: zero-point energy
1: present, and that the density of that field is so high, now the physics works out that absolutely, you can open wormholes if you can tap into that field of energy. And that's why people like Sunny White at NASA and others are literally working on warp drives as we speak today.
0: Right. That's astonishing
1: to think. They can see in the physics and in the math that there's a path to getting there.
0: So NASA is working on warp drives.
1: Absolutely.
0: And a warp drive would simply be the ability to open a wormhole, to jump across space without being limited by the speed of light.
1: Correct.
0: And using anti-gravity.
1: Yeah, using gravity control. And that, you know, will take probably, a while before we have the expertise to be able to safely reconstruct you on the other side of that wormhole, you know, so that all your molecules end up at the right place at the right moment.
0: So it's like teleportation.
1: Yes.
0: So you mean when you go into a wormhole, you're disappearing? Is that what's going on?
1: Well, you can think of it, and this is where standard theory doesn't quite cut it to describe what's happening, and this is the new theory that is emerging, is basically all the particles in the universe are entangled. And that's emerging. There's a theory by one of the greatest theorists on the planet that's called ER equals EPR. And this is from Sutskin and others, Montesino and others, that show that you can write physics in such a way that entangled particles, which we measure in laboratory. Does everybody know what entanglement is? Right? So you can get two particles to be entangled in such a way that when you tickle this one, the other one laughs. And it doesn't matter how far the other one is. It gets the joke. Like, you tell it to this one, and the other one's laughing. And it's like...
0: And it means if you change the spin of a proton over here, this spin of the proton will align itself.
1: That's right. No matter how far they are. And they're starting to be able to do it with macro objects, like diamonds.
0: Right.
1: So that you hit this diamond with a laser, and the other one is wiggling like you're hitting it with the laser. And so basically, and there's no delay. That is, it doesn't matter how far the particles are. It's instantaneous. When you modify this one, the other one is modified.
0: Now, if that's instantaneous, then information there is traveling faster than the speed of light.
1: Well, this is why quantum theory and relativity don't agree so well. But that's the beauty of this view that's emerging. I came to the same conclusion from a different angle. ER equals EPR. ER is for Rosen bridges, Einstein-Rosen, right? ER, which is the wormhole, equals EPR, which is Einstein-Podolsky-Rosen, which is entanglement at the quantum level. So it's saying that the reason particles become entangled is because wormholes form between them, which is basically relativity applied at the quantum level. You see? So that's where unification of physics...
0: So entanglement, particle entanglement, is an evidence for micro wormholes.
1: Micro wormholes connecting things. And so basically what we're going to do when we're traveling through wormholes is basically, since everything is entangled, and that is coming out in these equations as well, that we're going to make the information of you and the ship and everything in the ship, the whole universe, we're going to throw it into the wormhole, black hole structure network of the universe and reconstruct it on the other side. You know, it might be a galaxy thousands and thousands of billions of light years away from here.
0: So then, is that traveling through a wormhole or is that teleportation? What is the difference?
1: Well, you can think of it as teleportation, but in reality, I mean, it depends how you think of teleportation. And the reason I'm hesitating is because there's very specific, precise language in physics that describe teleportation, and I'm trying to like say it in a more layman way. But let's just say that basically I'm deconstructing all the information that you are and reconstructing it on the other side after it has gone through the network of the universe, right?
0: But if that's true, then you're deconstructing someone and bringing them back. Can you deconstruct someone, back them up, so when they die, you can recreate them? Can we bring people? Can we then bring people back from the dead? Like, could I have backup copies of my favorite dog?
1: You already do, but because the information is in the structure of space.
0: Yeah, and if Hayden disappoints me as an adult, could I just, recreate a 10-year-old?
1: Oh, that's a whole other story.
0: Yeah.
1: Because he might be not so agreeable to
0: Hayden,
1: that idea.
0: I'm just kidding.
1: Yes, but my 12-year-old is already not so agreeable with some of my ideas. But you can imagine that, yes, what I'm saying is that what you are is information in the structure of space, and you're constantly updating the universe every Planck second. You're actually updating the universe about your experience. And so you can think of yourself as actually like being here and not being here, being here and not being here. So let me put it in more simple terms. I'm going to give you an example. I hope it won't take too long. I'm going to try to make it short. You're trying to do a simple physics calculation you can do in high school.
0: Right.
1: You want to know how fast your hand is going from A to B. Simple, clear. You start at A, it goes to B, you figure out how long it took to get there, and you can output the velocity at which it had to travel to go from A to B. Is that true? No. If you're trying to do real physics, if you're trying to actually be completely honest about what you're trying to measure, you have a huge problem. Because as your hand went from A to B, the Earth was spinning. And so you have to add that velocity to your hand moving, and it's spinning pretty fast. And then that's going around the sun, right? The Earth is going around. So now you have to add that velocity, because while your hand was moving, it did move in that direction with the Earth and around the sun, right? So you have to add that. And then the sun is going at 300 kilometers per second in the galaxy. So now you have to add that. And then the galaxy is orbiting around the cluster, the super... And like, whoa, your hand is going millions of miles per second now. Right? And so, and eventually, if you keep adding that, eventually you get to the speed of light. So like, what is going on? What is your hand doing? Well, it's only moving at that velocity you calculated in high school relative to you. But relative to the universe, what is the universe doing when it's moving then? What is movement? What is that, right? Well, the only conclusion you can come to is that your hand is undoing itself, redoing itself, undoing itself, redoing itself. So it's your hand is your hand, and then it's the whole, and then it's your hand, and then it's a whole, and then it's your hand, then it's the whole. And it's happening at frames of Planck time, so it's happening really, really fast. Just like a movie is frames that appears to produce linear motion, but is actually frames, you know, that are being passed by a light at speed high enough that you don't see the discontinuity.
0: So from that point of view, our bodies are deconstructing and reconstructing itself at Planck second intervals across millions of miles.
1: Yeah, imagine that concept. Like, imagine that that's occurring at the Planck scale, right? Very, very, very fast. And then imagine the undoing and redoing itself happening at a much larger scale, like biology. You're doing that right now. You know, fission like a month ago is not the same guy. Like, you've redone your liver, you've redone your blood a whole bunch of times, you've redone your skin. And within 3 years, you've pretty well redone the whole thing. Right? So you're actually redoing and undoing and redoing yourself like every second as well.
0: Which opens up this question. And this is the final question. This is from one of our viewers.
1: I just want to finish the analogy. So now you can imagine, if I get this undoing, redoing thing, first of all, I can redo myself a little different if I want to be different. But I can undo my hand there and redo it there without doing all the points in between.
0: Mm-hmm.
1: See? Space travel across the universe.
0: Mind blown. So you just
1: said
0: something.
1: But if you do that, bring your body with it, because
0: you just
1: not so good.
0: You just touched on something,
1: right,
0: which is so mind bending. We can't go really deep into it. But you said you can redo yourself somewhat different. You can change your physical appearance. You can change your biology. Now this comes to a question from KT, who's watching online, and she says, "Can we train our programs or bodies to heal itself from any disease and stop aging? Sort of like Wolverine from X-Men."
1: That image never occurred to me, but I can see how that. Yes, I totally believe so. So why is your body keep redoing itself the same way? Because it has memory in the structure of space, right? So now, if your consciousness is the interaction of that memory in space, then you should ultimately have the control on what is being remembered, right?
0: Right.
1: So if you change what's being remembered, then you should get a direct correlation to what's happening when your body is redoing itself. It might redo. So if it keeps redoing itself with a tumor on the liver, why can't you change it to redoing itself without the tumor on the liver? Well, people do all the time. Actually, 30% of people do. They call that the placebo effect, right? Or spontaneous remission,
0: right?
1: So there's a very high level of studies that are occurring right now to see the impact. People call it like the impact of consciousness on reality and on our body. And we see clearly in these studies that we have the capacity to change the material world, even to influence computers, random generators. You sit the person in front of a random generator and you ask them to influence it. And I'm not talking some like guru from India or
0: right.
1: some
0: ordinary
1: psychic
0: people.
1: Or
0: right.
1: just like you pluck somebody off the street, you put them in front of a computer and you ask them to influence
0: yeah,
1: it.
0: Yeah, Princeton University studied that.
1: Yeah,
0: right. So we are out of time. So thank you guys. Thank you, Nassim.
1: Thank you so much. Thank you for having me.

That was Nassim Haramein, one of those very rare people who deeply understands quantum physics and relativity as very, very few people do.

And that's it for this magical mystery tour. Thank you so much for listening. Until next time, have a wonderful week. This show is brought to you by Goddard College Community Radio. For more information, check out wgdr.org.

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0: Welcome to Book Waves. I'm Richard Walensky. During her heyday from the late 60s until the mid-90s, Anne McCaffrey, who died in 2011 at the age of 85, was one of the most popular and successful writers in the science fiction field. Her most famous series of novels, The Dragon Riders of Pern, put her on the map, and her novel, The White Dragon, was one of the first science fiction books from within the genre to land on the New York Times hardcover bestseller list. But her output over her career also included several other series of novels. The Crystal series, the Brain and Brawn Ship series, the Dinosaur Planet series, the Talents series, the Tower and the Hive series, the Poseidon series, and others written in collaboration with other writers, including several late Dragon Rider novels written with her son, Todd McCaffrey. As with other well-known writers of the era, her popularity has fallen over the years because her books were never adapted for television or film, though Dragon Riders did become a video game. On June 29, 1992, my late partner on Probabilities, Richard A. Lupoff, and I sat down with Anne McCaffrey to discuss her career, as well as her two most recent books at the time, The Rowan and Damia, both of which had been published in the previous 2 years.
1: You consider yourself a science fiction writer. In fact, I believe you're quite emphatic about that.
2: Yes, I am.
1: But your books, in particular the Dragon books, are very, very popular with fans and collectors of fantasy. Why do you think that is, and how do you respond to it?
2: Well, dragons have, until I got a hold of them, been more or less creatures of fantasy, but I made them, well, Bob Heinlein did too. He had them breathing methane gas, which gave them fire-breathing capacity. But he only mentions them briefly in Glory Road. But I had a whole culture based on the need of friendly dragons, user-friendly dragons, which I said, even early on, had been biogenetically created from indigenous sources, and that makes them science fiction.
3: Had you intended after the two trilogies to continue writing them?
2: I did and I didn't. I had done six quite successful novels. I was quite ready to leave it there, but my son Todd kept needling me. He said, Mother, you haven't solved the problem. And also Owen Locke and Shelley Shapiro, who became my editors after Jody Lynn Delray's death, I still hadn't solved the problem that I set out to solve in the first book. So what are you going to do about this, Anne? Well, any real reader of science fiction will quickly realize I had written myself into a corner by the end of White Dragon. So I had to set the groundwork for the final denouement and the solution. That took three books.
3: Oh, so that would be Dragon's Dawn, Renegades of Pern, and All the Wares of Pern.
2: Yeah, they're the final trilogy.
3: And is that it for the dragons?
2: No, there's going to be another book. I don't know what we're going to call it. They keep liking Pern in the title, but actually my young friend is dealing with the dolphins of Pern. There are three short stories. I shall be going on with not a mainline book because I've solved the main problem, but there will be other, if you'll excuse me, threads that I have to tie up. And then there will be an anthology which will include the Girl Who Heard Dragons. You read the back end of that in Renegades of Pern.
1: I've been looking over your list of publications and publishers. In fact, I remember when your very first novel, Restory, appeared. I grabbed it up, that little Ballantine book. I was doing some research at the time and ran home with it and read this book. I said, gee, who is this Anne McCaffrey? But I noticed over the years, among the many editors you've worked with, was some work you did with a fellow named Roger Elwood, who breezed through the science fiction field some years ago.
2: Yeah, the Mad Anthologist.
1: Well, his name is largely forgotten by today's readers.
2: Mm-hmm.
1: But those of us who've been around a bit longer all carry strong recollections of him. What was your experience like?
2: I never actually met him until long after he'd stopped his anthologizing. I was in Ireland, in fact. And he kept after me through my agent, Virginia Kidd, to write stories based on this and that theme. And I was broke in those days. It was pancake time. Like, Mother, wouldn't it be nice to have pancakes because we wanted them? Once in a while, we still go out to IHOP and get some. He did a lot of children books. I did a proper Santa Claus for him. He changed the ending, but I put it back and get off the unicorn to the proper ending. I did Finder's Keeper. I tried to do a story with Mennelly in it, and it would not write for Roger. Instead, I gave him The Smallest Dragon Boy, which to my complete surprise has become one of the most reprinted stories I've written. And it has ended up in textbooks. And I ran into some kids at a signing at Christmas time, and they came over and said, "We had to read your story." "Smallest Dragon Boy?" "Yeah." "Did you like it?" "Yeah." Then I sicked them on my kid brother Kevin, who was the sort of the model for the hero in the story. He has forgiven me since then, but...
1: Well, you've come a very long way from Restoree. You have become almost a cultural icon of contemporary science fiction writers. How do you deal with it? Do you walk around, you know, looking down your nose at the rest of the world?
2: Would do what? You must be bloody joking.
1: Well, seriously, how do you deal with this? It's such a change from this struggling beginner, which you were.
2: Running around hoping people wouldn't notice I'd slipped in the back door. I do live in Ireland, which keeps me out of the everyday street.

0: Oma got a bad review, and I was like, yeah, they were right about that. It wasn't that good, you know. So I keep my head.
1: These books are immensely popular, and I wonder, with regard to science fiction in general and with regard to your own works in particular, you will recall there was a debate years ago before the big establishment critics discovered that science fiction was wonderful, okay? In those days, science fiction people were very defensive about their field and kept saying things like, well, mainstream literature may have better style, but we have all these wonderful ideas. Was that ever valid to start with, and is it valid today?
0: It may well be valid today, but I have always stood straight and tall and said, I write science fiction, and if you care to make something about that, go right ahead, mate. I'm proud of what I write. I write the best I can, and I know I interest a lot of people. So I've never poor-mouthed myself or the field.
1: But I think the question remains, are the essential criteria of a good science fiction novel the same as the essential criteria of a good mainstream novel or, let's say, a good mystery novel?
0: Yes, because you have to tell a story with an interesting plot, with good characterization, and some little bits and pieces around the edges that people have not encountered before. If you're a craftsman of any kind, you try to use the best within yourself and within your craft to do it. And science fiction in the early 60s decided to improve the product with Damon Knight and Judy Merrill and Kate Wilhelm with the Milford Science Fiction Writers Association, which I attended quite a few times. In fact, I started one in England called the Milford. We found another Milford. It wasn't hard. And Jim Blish was sort of the head, but he couldn't speak that long. He had cancer of the throat. So rather than have Brian Aldiss and John Brunner at each other's throat, they chose me as the chairperson until they began to do it on typically English.
1: I hope at least some of our readers know who these folks are that you're referring to, because, again, those of us who have been in the field for many years know exactly who they were and why you say the things you do. But maybe you should give us a little sketch of these personalities.
0: Well, Jim Blish was a slim man who used to eat his lunch at his table with two martinis and write astounding stories. The best-known ones, I think, are The Cities in Flight and A Case of Conscience and his Dr. Mirabilis. And A Case of Conscience is still, I think, one of the classics that everyone should read.
2: He also wrote the novelizations for the original Star Trek.
0: Yes, and he was a much better Star Trek writer than Gene Roddenberry ever deserved. John Brunner is very much your archetypal Oxford Don. He's extremely erudite. His grammar is superb, but he does have a tendency to look down his nose on the lesser lights, and he has a nose to look down with. However, John and I have long since reached a balance and we're very civil to each other, and in fact, I do enjoy his company. Brian Aldiss is the gentleman of all time, and really, he is a very sweet, wonderful person. And he only sells a book when he has finished it. And I think he, John, and one or two others, would I rather not name right now, because I'm not going to name the right ones, are probably the top stylists in the field of science fiction.
2: Now, you have style in your writings, and you have science fiction elements in your writings, but it seems to me, and I could be, you know, this is one person's observation, that your focus is more on character.
0: Oh, yes, much more. On how people will respond to the challenges they meet and the circumstances into which they find themselves. I had took to loggerheads with one bibliographer who said that I used the Cinderella theme. No way. Cinderella was a wimp, and most of my female characters have been strong, mainly because I was around strong characters most of my life. What I have are survivors, people who are in difficult circumstances, who somehow or other manage to overcome them with just plain guts or with guile, one or the other, or good luck always features in coming out of a survival situation, but mainly it is surviving.
2: In the mid-1970s, there's an essay that appears in a book. What's the name of that book?
1: 20th Century Science Fiction Authors.
2: There's an essay that appears in 20th Century Science Fiction Authors that you wrote in the mid-70s.

0: 1960s that says, I am not a feminist, though I believe in strong women. Do you see yourself more as a feminist now, or is that simply not changed?
1: It's not changed a bit. I'm still, you know, if you've got the character to do it, you'll do it. A lot of feminism, which the bra-burning stuff, if you're a responsible person, you stand up on your own 2 feet and say, I didn't make it this way because I couldn't, I didn't have the stuff, it's my responsibility, and you take the lumps with everything else.
0: In one of your earlier books, The Kiltinen Legacy, you discussed the life of women in Ireland.
1: Mm-hmm.
0: Has that improved?
1: Slightly. That man can't sell the family house out from underneath her without her signature on a paper. In fact, when I sold Dragon Hold recently to move into a new house, I had to prove that my ex-husband had never been in Ireland, had never been in my house. It worked both ways. I couldn't sell it out from underneath him now either. But as he never had, there was no problem.
2: You've worked outside of science fiction.
1: Mm-hmm.
2: In romance. Have you done mysteries?
1: Well, sort of romantic mysteries, things that were fairly easily solved, but not of the type that, I'm thinking J.B. Fletcher, and I know that's not what I want.
2: Agatha Christie, P.D. James.
1: Agatha Christie, Josephine Tay, some of those people know.
2: Well, nonetheless, I wonder how you have felt when you moved out of a field in which you are so thoroughly familiar with all of the landscape and furniture into a new realm. Did you have any particular jolt of, what's the term, the shock of the familiar? Did you experience the shock of the unfamiliar when you moved into these other fields?
1: Yes, Richard, I think I did, because it's much harder to write in contemporary vein, because you're not making up the et ceteras. When I wrote what they laughingly called here the lady, which I preferred to call the Carradine Touch, it's about a horse family in Ireland, and I did a lot of research on time, on what was going on, what the weather was like, on the horse situation, the international situation, the situation in Ireland, and I had that as a framework that I could use, so I was certain that historically, when I put things, they were correct, and I find that much more difficult for me to do.
0: What era was that?
1: Oh, that came out in 86, I think, 87.
3: You're listening to a June 1992 interview with the late science fiction author Anne McCaffrey, who died in 2011 at the age of 85. My co-host for this Archive Probabilities interview was Richard A. Lupoff, and I'm Richard Walensky on Bookwaves.
0: You've also recently been working a lot with collaborations.
1: Mm-hmm.
0: Elizabeth Moon, there are 2 books. Jody Lynn Nye, there's 2 books. And Margaret Ball, I have listed 1 book.
1: Mm-hmm.
0: Are these collaborations put together the same way? And what way is that, or are they different? Is each one different?
1: They were actually packaged by Bill Fawcett Associates. And he came to me and he said, look, the mid-list writers are really getting in the crunch. And I figured out an idea. If we pair you with some of the good mid-list writers, perhaps they will get the publicity and the notice that they deserve. So what I did was to sit down and write a general outline, which my collaborator could then change if they had a brilliant inspiration. And Elizabeth had a marvelous one in Generation Warriors of the heavy worlders opera. And it was absolutely beautiful. So we both had input once we did the skeleton. And that worked very well. In fact, there's a 5th one coming out with Mercedes Lackey that I'm extremely excited about. I think she's a marvelous new young writer.
0: So these are actual collaborations in terms of the writing itself, not just the outline as well?
1: Yeah, that's right. And I did an in-house collaboration with Elizabeth Ann Scarborough. She was a Nebula winner for the very fine Healer's War. And she had come over to beg house room with me. She wanted to do some research in Irish folk music and Scotch folk music. And I said, come on, I got this new house. And come on over and stay with me for a while. So she did. And in the evenings when we both finished the work day, as it were, we'd sit around and we were tossing things back and forth. And I said, what we really should do is something using our own experiences. She, of course, had lived in Alaska and had been in Vietnam. And I've been in Ireland, which is slightly alien. It really is at times. So we decided to do a book together. And we figured out who the main characters were. And I said, well, I want to start off with Yanaba. I like her. So I started off the first chapter and a half. And then I was working on Crystalline at the time. And I had a real hot idea to go on in that book. It's the third Killashandra. So I passed the disc over to her. And she took off and did the next chapter and a half or something. And then we'd sort of work along and do the framework based on the original idea. And that developed the plot and the planet.
0: Well, now that you've done all of these books in collaboration, how do you feel about working in collaboration as opposed to working by yourself?
1: So long as I get my way, I don't mind at all. No, actually, I'm quite willing to listen to what any other writer wants to say, and we can talk it over and find out whether it will work.
0: Do you find it easier, harder?
1: Most of the time it's easier because you've got two minds to work out details. And for instance, Elizabeth Moon is a Marine captain. I had a father who was in the Army, but she knew the military or the naval aspects that helped build Sassenach as a character and later Generation Warriors. Margaret Ball is very interested in space drive. She figured out the singularity drive and explained it to me, which she had to, because I didn't know what she was talking about.
2: Do you understand it?
1: Not really, but it works.
2: Okay.
1: At least in the books it does. And each of us have had something to give the other. And that's when a partnership or a collaboration works.
0: At one point, you had said that The Ship Who Sang was your favorite story among what you had written. Is that still true?
1: Oh, yeah. I think so.
0: If you were to be remembered for anything, would that be what you would want?
1: For Ship, yes, I would like to be remembered. I'll probably be the Dragon Lady till the day I die, but I'm not unproud of them either.
2: You've been involved with science fiction since the late 1950s,
1: mm-hmm.
2: And it seems to me, having been involved with it pretty much the same time period that you have, it's undergone an awful lot of changes. I wonder how you feel about those changes and whether you feel that they're just fashion, people are wearing green hats today and they'll wear blue hats tomorrow, or whether you think this is really a change at the heart and core of science fiction.
1: I'm not a very good one to ask that sort of a question, although I think I can answer it this time. We all understand that from the time Star Trek started and the Star Wars and E.T., that we had a much broader reading base. That reading base wants more the same stories that they loved, either on the screen or the tube. We're getting two and three generations. I've had grandmothers come up and say that they had introduced their sons and daughters to my books, and now they were reading to their grandchildren. Well, that's pretty good, thank you. But for a long while there in the 80s, I think people read science fiction because we were talking of futures, and people were very worried that they might not have one. Once they realized just how wide open the field is to imagination, to all kinds of unthought of things that are within the range of probability, not possibility, maybe both, I think they want to come back to it again and will stay with it because it does give you some place to escape to. And it's marvelous fun. And certainly in many cases now, the writing is far above what it used to be in the good old pulp days. And we, the writers of science fiction, have done that. We've improved the product to the point where it is remarkably saleable.
0: So you think we're kind of in a golden age now?
1: Well, Damon Knight used to say it went in 12-year cycles. I don't know where he got that one from, but for a while it was right. As long as we can keep thinking up new things to interest the human mind, I don't see why we can't go on.
0: Anne McCaffrey, you start this new series, which is about people with psychic powers able to use their psychic powers for space travel. What brought you to that idea?
1: Well, actually, The Rowan was a story I did in 1958. There not being sufficient romance in the world, Berkeley Putnam asked me, could I put it back in? And suggested that I expand the story, A Lady in the Tower, into the Rhone, which is what I did. And as I'd done a second story in 1967 for fantasy and science fiction called A Meeting of Minds, in which I deal with the Rhone's daughter Damia, I've sort of done them both, only it looks like they're going to work into a four-book series.
0: It would appear that the Damia does not exactly end at an ending. It seems like there's going to be more material involving the three alien races.
1: Mm-hmm.
0: The Rhone, when you say that you started it in 1958, you wrote the first story, at that point you had just come out of doing some work with John W. Campbell. You wrote for him for
1: Astounding. The Rhone predates Campbell a long ways.
0: It predates Campbell.
1: Oh, yeah, that was 58. I didn't get to know John Campbell until 1965, 66.
0: Because it seems to tie in terms of his interest in psychic powers.
1: They were psychic powers all on my own, before I even knew that John would permit such things in Analog.
0: It seems that psychic powers seems to cover a number of your works, Crystal Singer certainly, as well as the psychic relation with the Dragon books.
1: Not Crystal Singer. I mean, all she has is perfect pitch and a bad temper. But that's beside the point. Yes, I do use a lot of the psychic. I use them in the Pegasus series and, of course, in the Damian and Rhone. In fact, To Ride Pegasus and Pegasus in Flight were supposed to be sort of the beginning of this whole thing, the end of which is the Rhone, Damia, and Damia's children. But I couldn't put it all in the one book, so it's developed into four or five or six or, I don't know. You know, you grab something and you see the ramifications and you get involved in the people. Actually, I get very interested in the people, and I continue with them.
0: Is there a way to bring all of them into one universe?
1: Not very likely. I mean, each universe has its own peculiarities and its own fortes, and I'm not about to try to rationalize them all. I don't think I could.
0: Because it seems like a number of authors have made the attempt. Asimov, of course, by bringing his Robot and Foundation series into one.
1: Well, that was a good doctor, and he's a hell of a much better writer than I am.
2: In your new book, Damia, you do have these psi powers in which people move spaceships and cargoes by pure mental effort.
1: With a little help from generators.
2: Okay, I'd like you to talk about this topic because there is also hardware-type space travel involved as well, spaceships with space drives, as mm-hmm. Going back to Frank R. Paul-type nuts and bolts mm-hmm. and rivets sticking out all over the place. It seems to me that on some sort of conceptual or even philosophical level, there's a conflict between those two concepts. How do you make them work together?
1: By not going into a great deal of detail, of course. My people, the Rhone from Callisto Station on the moon, can send people in the general direction they want to go. But they'll have to go under power to do the fine driving and landing, in most cases, unless they are near enough to one of the big towers to be dropped neatly into a cradle.
0: Anne McCaffrey, are you using the Dragon books as a commentary, or is that pure science fiction?
1: That's pure science fiction. People dealing, surviving under their own merits at a low level of technology, which was one of the premises originally, and what will happen when they suddenly don't need it anymore.
0: What about the new books, The Rhone and Damia? Is there anything there? If not from now, from 1958?
1: In 1958, when I was trying to bust into science fiction, I realized there were no really decent love things. And I read a marvelous series of books. There were two or three of them. Short stories, I think, in fantasy and science fiction.
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0: Welcome to Book Waves. I'm Richard Walensky.
1: This is the first in a series of interviews examining the arts, particularly theater, during the year of the pandemic and beyond. This first interview is with Pam McKinnon, who is in her third year as artistic director of ACT, American Conservatory Theater in San Francisco, which is one of the country's premier regional theaters. A noted director before joining ACT, Pam McKinnon won an Obie Award and then was nominated for a Tony on Broadway for Cliburn Park. A leading director of the works of Edward Albee, she won a Tony Award in 2013 for a revival of Who's Afraid of Virginia Woolf. In the San Francisco Bay Area, most notably, she directed Albee's Seascape for ACT last season, and before that directed the musical Amelie for Berkeley Rep. Pam McKinnon, as the artistic director of ACT, 2021 would have been your third season, is that correct?
2: That's correct.
1: At what point did you realize that season number three was going to change? Had you already organized the season?
2: Absolutely. We were about to announce. It certainly has changed. We're a very busy organization right now. We're just not doing in-person theater. We're not doing what we usually do, but there's a lot of programming, which I'm sure we can talk about. But, you know, we were about to announce our 2021 season in March. I was in late previews for Lydia Diamond's play Tony Stone, which we opened at the Geary, and opening night happened to be our closing night because of the pandemic. So that was March 11th. And we were going to, I believe, announce our season on Monday, March 16th, when the city of San Francisco shut down because of the pandemic. So it all came tumbling down within, within days. And here we are.
1: Is that ever going to come back?
2: Not to ACT at this point, certainly not in the short term. That was the middle of my second season. We had the production of Gloria running at the Strand, our smaller theater, and we opened Tony Stone, so six performances in, previews into opening. Tony Stone was built as a co-production, so in conjunction with Arena Stage in Washington, D.C., and half the cast was Bay Area, half the cast was from D.C., a couple people were in the original New York production that I also directed. We still hope to do it in Washington, D.C., at Arena Stage. But those dates, of course, get pushed out.
1: Let's go back then. You have to shut it down. And suddenly, what is your first thought? Did you have enough backup at that point? This was before the stimulus to make sure everybody stayed on staff. What was going on at that particular time? And then as it played out, what happened?
2: So this is mid-March. The world is moving really fast. I mean, I'm sure, you know, everyone has vivid memories of those early weeks. I mean, certainly we immediately had to lay off people. We were supposed to be in rehearsal for Rocky Horror Show. We never got into rehearsal for that. So that was a company that was going to be employed by us and then wasn't, you know, also a creative team, you know, obviously canceling the rest of the runs of Tony Stone and Gloria right in that moment. So a lot of decisions getting made really, really quickly. You know, it's not just the actors on the stage, it's creative teams. We had another show scheduled for later in the spring. So all those people got laid off. And then, of course, that also means ushers, that means house managers, that means production staff, crew behind the scenes, makeup and wardrobe crew. A tremendous number of people became unemployed almost instantly because we were no longer in production.
1: Well, you also have three theaters to keep open, the Geary, the Strand, which has multiple theaters in it, and also the venue called the Costume Shop. These are all venues you guys own?
2: We own the Geary, and we almost own the Strand. I mean, by every intent and purpose, we own the Strand. We were renting the Costume Shop, and that is both an actual costume shop, as well as you refer to, you know, this small, kind of wonderful black box theater. So we were leasing that, those two spaces that are right next door to the Strand. And in what probably late summer, we left that space, as well as our studio spaces at 30 Grant.
0: Really? So now 30 grand in San Francisco is just the offices?
2: It's not even the offices. We are down to only having our owned spaces.
0: At the Geary or the Strand?
2: That's right.
0: So your office is now at the Geary?
2: Well, our offices since March have been in people's individual homes, like a lot of people. But ultimately, we will be a much more nimble, really use our spaces creatively. We're still really figuring it out. We also own a floor above the Pinecrest Diner that's attached to the Geary Theater that has been used by our box office, has been used by our telemarketers, but there is space that hasn't really been used that efficiently. So we're going to be creative and design some office space and conference space. And, you know, really, I think when we come back and are able to be in person, we will be activating our lobby spaces, our dressing rooms, our, you know, our spaces that we normally use for events or small cabarets, and we'll just be really maximizing what we own.
0: Have you been in touch with other theater companies outside San Francisco area to see how they're coping?
2: Oh, yeah, I have a lot of meetings. That is sort of the one or a silver lining in this moment. You know, geography means nothing. We're all working from home, and I have a lot of standing meetings with new artistic directors, as well as other directors, artistic directors and managing directors around the country, for sure.
0: Pam McKinnon, at what point did you realize that streaming would have to, on some level, replace?
2: Well, we were actually really early because we captured Tony Stone and Gloria, the two shows that were running, and made really early concession deals with the unions to get those two shows out on demand through a platform called Broadway HD. So we were actually one of the first. Those ran for 2 weeks in April.
0: Were you thinking about Zoom productions? The first one I saw was In Love and Warcraft this fall.
2: A big part of American Conservatory Theater is the conservatory. We have an MFA actor training program. And there were three productions that were slated for that spring for our MFA actors, our student actors. And we pivoted all of those to the virtual sphere, two of them on Zoom and one of them as an audio or radio play. So that was all in April and May. So really, really early. And then In Love and Warcraft went over so well, and there was really a hue and cry to do it again. So we did an encore presentation of it as a co-production with a theater up in Juneau, Alaska called Perseverance. And so that was probably when it sort of hit your radar. So that was in September.
0: Comes June, and suddenly we have Black Lives Matter. How did that affect your scheduling? How did that affect your decisions?
2: It fit into a lot of conversations we were already having at ACT. It just put some things more on the front burner in a really good and exciting way. You know, demands both coming from sort of national circles. We see you, White American Theater, as well as another national group called Black Theater United, as well as local groups in the Bay of really, you know, demanding accountability for work being done, calls for racial equity, and we're doing the work.
0: Pam McKinnon, one of the issues with streaming stuff is you're suddenly in competition in a way with Netflix, with Amazon Prime. Do you think in those terms, how do you take live theater, stream it, and maintain the live theater part of it, do you think?
2: Yeah, it's certainly a different medium. We made a commitment in the summer to putting our conservatory and the pedagogy of our students front and center. You know, we are a large theater with a conservatory in it, as well as, you know, a wing that does, I think, really great work within the community in our education and community programs department, as well as the Young Conservatory. So a lot of, you know, sort of actor training, as well as using theater within the community. And we had to cut our budget really extremely in the summer. And with respect to productions, our streaming productions so far have been very centered on the actor training of our MFA students. So that's been, you know, both really exciting in that we hired out of the gate three local Bay Area directors, about three times as many local designers to work with our conservatory students, and working on contemporary plays. The playwrights were all involved in these processes. It really was a concerted effort to make sure that our actor training program was giving our actors access to production. I've certainly been in contact with, you know, my peer theater leaders around the country. You know, very few theaters have figured out how to make money on this work, which I guess is sort of your point about, like, you're now in competition with Netflix and Amazon. I guess I would want to separate out the difference between live, because all the productions so far that we've put out have been like made and shared live. So they are live, which is different from a Netflix show. So we are actually sharing time together, if not location.
0: It's live television in a way.
2: Yep, absolutely.
0: But then it comes to streaming. Is there much editing done at that point, or are they just played as they were?
2: So far, we've been sharing them live. So the audience and the actors truly are sharing time together. And then we have also shared them in sort of on-demand moments. So at that point, sometimes they get edited because, you know, sort of one live performance, you know, we're really learning that the technology, quite often it comes down to, you know, people's Wi-Fi strength or how much. Sometimes even in a very, quote, tech-forward city like San Francisco, the marina has horrible Wi-Fi. So if an actor is in the marina at 5 p.m. and we're streaming a show, we've had these horrible tech situations where all of a sudden everything is out of sync that hasn't been out of sync before. So frequently for our on-demand portion of what we're sharing with audiences, we've edited, sort of cobbled together sometimes the four or five takes that we've done of a piece to make it sort of more pristine.
0: One thing that I've found, for instance, with KPFA is that certainly we are a radio station that operates in the Bay Area, but we also are KPFA.org. And as KPFA.org, we're national. Mm-hmm. And we're sort of in competition with other Pacifica stations, but also any non-commercial station. They can come to us. In that sense, ACT's shows can be seen in New York or London as well. What kind of feedback do you get on the national or international level with your streaming?
2: Well, certainly our two early shows, which were captures of Gloria and Tony Stone, those got a lot of national attention and even international attention. I would say about 50% of our audience was from the Bay Area, and the other 50% was, so 50% Bay Area, 25% or so about New York City, and the other 25% spread out through the country and even internationally. And those two shows garnered a lot of press because we were very early out of the gate in the pandemic with shows. I know that Terry Teachout of the Wall Street Journal wrote, basically reviewed it as this is a stream play, and he really loved the opportunity, having seen my production of Tony Stone in New York the year before, to see a different version of it with different actors, same but different and in a different medium. So we got some sort of amazing press, and that garnered some tickets. Not a huge number, but some tickets around the world. And then more recently, our streaming, certainly there are people in Ireland who watched In Love and Warcraft. More recently, we did a live stream of an adaptation of Lorca's Blood Wedding. Some people in Brazil saw it. So yeah, again, a few silver linings here and there.
0: You're listening to an interview with Pam McKinnon, who is the artistic director of ACT, American Conservatory Theater in San Francisco. I'm Richard Walensky on Book Waves. These are recorded. You can bring them back, or is that a problem with Actors' Equity?
2: These are all student productions, right? So we're not dealing with equity for these. But it would be a matter of going back and looking at the deal that we had with the playwright or the adapter in this case.
0: But on the ones like Tony Stone, would that ever come back?
2: I doubt it. It could. I mean, it's all risk and reward, right? So if we think that there's a demand for it, we would reach out to all the unions involved. So that's Actors Equity, that's SDC, that's Stage Directors and Choreographers, that's Stage Crew, that's Writers Guild. And we would make a new deal with the people involved.
0: TheaterWorks, they had a musical that they managed to put on Amazon Prime. It changes on some level what all of you are doing. Do you think some of that is permanent now?
2: I'm a theater director. I really value gathering in space. I really value that synergy between live in-person audience and the stories that are being told, and really miss it. I'm grieving it hugely, daily. I've never gone this long in my adult life without, you know, seeing a play. And I know I'm not alone in that, wanting to be in communion with other people and wanting to be in communion through story. But I could certainly see that technology certainly lowers barriers of access, and not just, oh, it's great and cool that someone in Turkey or someone in Ireland has seen my work that was, you know, built for the stage in San Francisco, but also lowers, you know, access of ticket price. We're not charging anywhere near as much for these streamed shows as we would for in-person content. It also lowers barriers of entry for like physical accessibility, meaning that yeah, you can if you're more tied to your own physical space, if it's hard for you, if you have mobility issues, you can see a version of this at home. And that is amazing and gratifying. But I certainly don't see it as a replacement. I could see it as something that becomes maybe in tandem.
0: Do you think then when you do come back that there will be a tendency to try to record all the shows and maybe stream them for people who can't come in?
2: I mean, a lot of this deals with the cost of that, and the cost of that deals with people and through their unions. But I think the field has to be in conversation about this for sure. I wouldn't necessarily say that at this juncture, you know, we have plans to tape everything, but certainly, I mean, no one imagined that this pandemic would go on this long, let alone go on what Broadway is now talking, nothing until the fall. That might very well be what other theaters and other parts of the country have to decide. This is going to be with us a very long time. I also think that it's not like the pandemic will be done and everyone will come rushing back to the theater either. So I also expect a moment when there's a vaccine, some people will feel safer and more inclined to show up, and others won't. And so in that sort of, in those transition months, weeks, months, it might be great to have like a hybrid model of we are live and in person, and we're also live and virtual.
0: Sort of the equivalent of a restaurant opening and you can eat indoors, but of course it's safer to eat outdoors and it's much safer to bring the food home.
2: Yeah, I think that's right. I think that's right.
0: Let's talk a little bit about how you expanded out, because I went to your website. I noticed that in addition to a listing of potential shows down the road, you have something called, what you called Interact, something called Meads Reads, something called Place Here, Time Now. What are these different areas?
2: Cool. I'm glad you brought that up. So obviously we're punning on our initials, right? As well as, you know, acting. So when we're in person, we had a lot of audience engagement initiatives. So interact initiatives were things like, you know, a talk back. So after a, you know, after a performance, come, you know, come down closer to the stage and ask some questions of actors, or prior to a show, go up to a lobby area and talk with a, let's say, the costume designer about the costumes you're about to see. So interactive events. Well, we have now pivoted these to the virtual realm. So we now call it Interact at Home. And we have a lot of programming. You should check out our website. I say that to the listeners, but also to you, Richard. So we're trying to engage our audience. We're doing the best we can. I have a podcast. It's called Place Here, Time Now. So far, we have 3 episodes that are up and running. I monthly talk to 2 artists who know each other a little bit or a lot. So far, I've been in conversation with Lydia Diamond, who wrote Tony Stone, and that was along with Craig Lucas, Pulitzer finalist playwright and dear friend. And we had a rollicking conversation. After that, I spoke with Bruce Norris and Larissa Fasthorse, 2 wonderful writers. Most recently, I spoke with Philippa Sue and Stephen Pasquale. So we talk about the art form. We talk about politics. It's called Place Here, Time Now, because I'm just trying to get a current snapshot of what theater makers are up to. So that's an audience engagement attempt. Meads Reads is sort of tantamount to a book club. Our fantastic director of dramaturgy and new work, Joy Meads, and it took brainstorming what should her play reading club be called for her to realize that her last name rhymes with Reed, so Meads Reads, about monthly or every 6 weeks. She now has quite a dedicated group, and they read a play and gather, and she leads people in an amazing conversation.
0: There's also something called Take 10.
2: Take 10 is fantastic. Take 10 are these like 2 to 4 minute videos that our manager of community programs, Stephanie Wilborn, as well as some now guest artists, she creates these videos that are basically like theater games. And she takes you through these amazing exercises. And sometimes they're geared toward, you know, kids age like 6, 7, 8, 9, 10, and others can be done in groups, can be done, you know, by adults. It's a fantastic array of sort of unlocking creative potential. And then we've also started something called Takes on a Scene, where we're going back into the recent archives, pulling a clip from a production, an archival tape of a production. And then we have 3 different artists who watch the scene and lay down their take on it, like what, you know, what was happening from the perspective of the lighting designer in the scene, what was happening from the perspective of a director. And it sort of, it gives our audience sort of an insider's view in how theater is made.
0: And all of this is free at act-sf.org,
2: that's
0: right?
2: Yeah, this is all free audience engagement. You know, we're really hoping to use this time to like let people interact with theater, build on what they already love, educate people a little bit, and build community.
0: Pam McKinnon, when I began thinking about the idea of how theater functions in the pandemic, my first thought was it's all about survival, but then I guess creativity somehow rears its head and you begin to think, what are you going to do? How are you going to stay alive financially, and also how you can be creative?
2: That's right. That's right. It's such a balancing act right now. Certainly, we need to be really fiscally responsible and come through this strong. And the goal is always to employ. I definitely see ACT as part of the Bay Area ecosystem. We want to employ artists so that artists can work with us and then also work at a smaller theater. So we pay quite well compared to other theaters in the Bay. I feel as a large employer, we are very necessary for the ecosystem. And hopefully, while we're going through the pandemic, we also make some beautiful and provocative things.
0: Do you ever consider, on some level, helping the small theaters like Lorraine Hansberry or Custom Made stay alive?
2: We're all in really dire situation right now. You know, I don't see them as competition at all. I feel really strongly that the more people who are making exciting theater, the more audience there will be. We talk frequently. We talk about sharing resources. We talk about, you know, sort of moments of, okay, what are the scene shops that still exist in the Bay Area? How can we work together to make sure that our craftspeople, our artisans have jobs when we come back? How can we use space most effectively? Yeah, we're all trying to share resources, and that's sort of across the board, large to small organizations.
0: Pam McKinnon, the 21-22 season starts with a show called Headlands. That's May to June. That is more of a hope than a reality. How do you deal with putting a show together when you honestly don't know if the show will play?
2: Yeah, I mean, that's the issue right now. We announced a season that is 2021-22, and it starts off virtually, and then it becomes in person. And we made that decision based on the knowledge and the guesswork. We didn't want to announce simply a virtual season. We've announced something that spans more than 18 months, which is an unusually long window of time, because we wanted to give both our audiences as well as artists hope that we intend to come back live and in person, but always with the caveat that the dates could change, and this is all subject to the world being safe enough to gather. It's precarious right now. I mean, you can say we're in an industry-wide shutdown. Certainly as a theater maker, I am used to being in rooms with people. That's how we create our art form. That's how we share our art form. So we are, you know, becoming filmmakers. We are becoming live virtual theater makers. We are making sure that our actor training is on point and is worthwhile for both kids throughout the Bay Area and beyond, because we can do that. Those are the silver linings, that geography means nothing, as well as for our MFA conservatory. So we're working hard, but we're definitely in planning mode all the time. And certainly sometimes our plans have to change.
0: And one final question, Pam McKinnon. Through all this, how are you holding up?
2: Oh, thank you, Richard, for asking. It's stressful. It's stressful. And all this on top of presidential election and a country that's showing its true colors that, you know, at times seem very ugly. You know, a new city. You know, I uprooted my life a couple years ago to come to San Francisco, and that's hugely exciting, hugely rewarding. But to live in a new city that sort of forfeits shut down is stressful. Like, it's kind of amazing.
0: Are you sleeping?
2: No. No. Who's sleeping? Are you sleeping?
0: You've been listening to an interview with Pam McKinnon, who is the artistic director of ACT, American Conservatory Theater in San Francisco. And to find out more and to listen and watch more, you can go to act-sf.org. I'm Richard Walensky on Book Waves.
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6: The March for Science signs are fun. Some clever ones read, "Got the plague? Me neither. Thanks, science." My favorite sign may have been, "What do we want? Evidence-based science. When do we want it? After peer review." Then there was the 10-year-old straightforward, "Science is the best." This year's energetic March for Science echoed last year's. It was nonpartisan, open to all ages, and you didn't have to be a scientist to march. But scientists did take to the streets, and rarely do scientists come out en masse to support science and its relationship to politics so broadly. I'm Seth Shostak.
7: I'm Molly Bentley. Welcome to Big Picture Science, produced at the SETI Institute, where researchers investigate the nature and origin of life. On Big Picture Science, we give you the wide-angle view on science and technology, and we devote one episode a month to critical thinking, skeptic check. Scientists are skeptics by profession, and objectivity is their guiding principle. Yet some scientists are publicly shedding their impartiality to weigh in on political issues. Their activity ranges from marching in demonstrations to scolding legislators. In this episode, the motivation, benefit, and cost of scientists speaking out. A record number of them are running for Congress. But is objectivity harmed when scientists turn activists? It's Skeptic Check, Political Scientist.

0: The March for Science in April 2017 was the first time that scientists had mobilized in great numbers to spearhead a movement. With a second march in 2018, it's poised to be an annual event.
1: The reason that hundreds of thousands participate are varied. Some call for more research funding, some protest perceived anti-science policies of the administration, and some call for government action on climate change, while others joined in to show support for a scientific, evidence-based approach to life. The last reason seems harmless enough, yet some scientists choose to sit these marches out.
2: My name is Rob Young, professor of coastal geology at Western Carolina University, and I haven't participated in the March for Science either last year or this year.
1: Dr. Young outlined his reasons in a 2017 op-ed for the New York Times. He says they didn't change a year later.
2: I consider this to be a strategic question, and I think that the March for Science is bad strategy. To begin with, I don't feel like the march is going to change anything. You know, it might be a way for scientists and advocates for scientists to get together as a community and sort of commiserate. But strategically, it's not going to change the way that science is appreciated or portrayed within the current administration. Then you worry about whether or not the march might actually do some harm. And when scientists blend a march together with sort of the environmental movement, then it's a little bit too easy for those who are skeptical about science and scientists, or those who are professionally trying to dismiss science, to portray scientists as being, you know, another interest group. And, you know, that doesn't help me do my job.
0: What other forms of political action then would you recommend?
2: Well, I don't know if you would call it political action per se, but what I really recommend is that scientists, rather than marching together in a group on Washington, march into their local communities and meet people, serve on planning boards, go give talks at the Rotary in Ruritan, build those bridges into communities that have lost touch, not just with science, but with academia in general, and remind them why science really matters in their lives and introduce them to a real science. So the next time they're thinking about a scientific issue, they'll actually see a face.
0: Robert Young is not the only scientist staying out of the political fray, but overall, resistance for scientists may be futile. Some decisions made on Capitol Hill have important consequences for what goes on in university and government labs, and that means that scientists have long had to play nice with lawmakers.
3: My name is Douglas Haynes. I'm a professor of history at UC Irvine, where I specialize in the history of medicine and science and technology.
1: Science research and government funding became especially enmeshed after World War II, when it was clear that science was indispensable to the state, and so the government became the biggest funder. But lobbying for funding is just one reason scientists are drawn into politics. Environmental pollution, stem cell technology, nuclear weapons, and climate change, there are many issues that prompt scientists to speak out. It's unrealistic to think that science and politics can be separate domains, says Dr. Haynes.
3: Well, I think that assumes that science as a practice is inherently neutral. And I would argue that scientists, both within their own communities, but also as individuals that benefit from federal funding, are also engaged in making arguments about the relevance of what they do. And that gives policymakers to make decisions about funding X versus funding Y. And that is a political process.
0: Well, let's take a look at that history because, you know, you think back to the 19th century and even the 18th century, you had scientists, of course. I don't know that they were always called scientists, maybe natural philosophers or something like that. But, you know, they were doing their own thing. And they were gentlemen scientists very often. They were just people who had the time and the wherewithal to build a telescope in their backyard or do whatever they wanted. And there was, I think, rather little interaction with government policy. And then the Second World War comes along and you've got the MIT Rad Lab, radiation lab, you know, developing radar. And there were, you know, devices in Britain to decode the Enigma machine, the Manhattan Project. I mean, suddenly science became essential to winning the war. So that changed things, did it not?
3: Yeah, I think what you just described is a nice summary of how both the image of the scientist has changed, but also how science is subsidized. So it's moved from a genteel pursuit to something that is seen as a priority of the state. And as part of their ask to the government, they make the case that understanding, you know, plasma physics will help us better understand some dimension of our life today.
0: Okay, let's go a little bit farther back here. You're an historian of European and American history.
3: Mm-hmm.
0: What kind of ethical or political debates were there about science in the 19th century, the Victorians?
3: I think one of the larger debates about science had to do with the relationship of knowledge about human evolution and how it applies to human society. And so that's the debate that Charles Darwin and others were at the center of. Where did humans originate from? And I think part of the debate in the 19th century has to do with a new model for understanding ourselves in relationship to time. And sort of in the 19th century, the debate was between a secular understanding and a sacred understanding. And so you can sort of imagine how evolution became a very contested issue among those who had a fairly rigid understanding of where humans originated from. At the heart of that debate was, who is an expert? Who is an expert to make that determination? What knowledge do they use? And whether or not that knowledge and that authority is sufficient to most people.
0: So obviously politics bears on science. Clearly it has a role in who gets funded, but also in maybe forming the big picture, what policies we adopt and what way a country's trajectory will include building on science discovery and technological innovation. So I guess the conclusion here is science simply cannot remain apolitical.
3: Well, I should say science at its best is not partisan. In other words, that scientists aren't advocating for a position about scientific knowledge based on whether or not they're a member of the Democratic or Republican parties. That you have a methodology that just

0: the present administration in Washington and the broad scientific community, in part because the Trump administration is viewed as not only highly critical, but critical without being particularly informed about what science and scientists actually do.
1: So, Douglas, it sounds as if this is a somewhat unusual time in history in which scientists feel that they have to get involved in politics. I mean, clearly the development of the A-bomb prompted several scientists to get involved in politics, but it wasn't common at all before that. And since then, I don't see a whole lot of involvement.
0: Seth, I think you're right. I think what's unprecedented about the visible political activity of scientists as a community is, A, that you are beginning to see them publicly advocate for positions, that they are publicly disagreeing with the present administration. And furthermore, I think collectively they feel threatened. And what's at stake, I think, is who is an expert and to what extent the knowledge that experts produce is considered legitimate.
1: So finally, Douglas, when does involvement in politics cross over into activism? Say, if you appear before Congress to testify, or alternatively, you engage in a march on Washington or chain yourself to a pipeline and so forth, that's advocacy because it's recommending policy. Is the jury still out on that, whether that's a good idea for science?
0: It's important to remember that scientists are part of a larger community of individuals who have different political views. And they nonetheless are still part of a community. And that community can lobby for things. And to the extent that they lobby for things such as an increased budget to NIH or NSF, they're behaving in a political way. I think that the idea of a scientist chaining themselves to a fence is certainly an expression of political activism, but it's, I would say, the exception rather than the rule. So I think that it is novel to see large numbers of scientists protesting in the streets. I think that we still have a structure where that does not directly affect the integrity of the science itself. What it can do is affect and shape the priorities of funding for science. But beyond that, I think we just have to wait and see how far the tension between the scientific community and the Trump administration goes to understand the lengths by which scientists are prepared to be activists.
1: Douglas Haines, thanks so very much for being our guest today.
0: Thank you, Seth. I appreciate it.
2: Douglas Haines is a historian who specializes in the history of medicine, science, and technology at the University of California, Irvine.

0: Later in the show, scientists who are going beyond marching to make a political difference. A record number of scientists are leaving their labs to step into the swamp and head for the hill. But first, the story of a scientist-turned-reluctant activist.
1: I found myself at the center of this raging debate about human-caused climate change.
2: It's our monthly look at critical thinking on Big Picture Science, Skeptic Check, Political Scientist.

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L-I-B as in boy, SYN.com/Are We Alone. We'll appreciate it, and you'll have a shot at sartorial splendor.

0: A July 2017 article in New York Magazine begins with the line, "It is, I promise, worse than you think." The article outlines a terrifying future in which climate change runs amok, famine, economic collapse, a world that becomes uninhabitable. This doomsday story went viral, and it prompted a firm rebuke from researcher Michael Mann.
1: Writing on Facebook, Dr. Mann said that the article's hyperbolic scenarios of climate catastrophe required extraordinary evidence, and the article failed to provide it, which sounds like what a climate change skeptic might say. But Michael Mann is an atmospheric scientist at Penn State University and one of the foremost climate researchers in the world.
0: He's authored more than 200 peer-reviewed papers and, along with other scientists, contributed to the cumulative research that in 2007 earned the Nobel Peace Prize for efforts to build up and disseminate greater knowledge about man-made climate change. Dr. Mann is one of the most vocal defenders of evidence-based science and publicly takes on climate skeptics and, it should be noted, often with bite. But the New York Magazine article had created a misplaced sense of doom and hopelessness, he wrote. Also, some of its facts were wrong.
1: Michael Mann does not believe that climate change is an intractable problem. It urgently needs addressing. And he's not just sounding an alarm. He's throwing on the lights, pulling off the sheets, and trying to shake those unwilling to act on climate change from their slumber. He leaves no public forum unvisited. He writes books and articles, works social media, attends marches, gives public talks, testifies on Capitol Hill. And the total number of interviews that Dr. Mann gave to reporters in 2017? About 500.
0: And yet, Michael Mann says he became a political activist reluctantly. Back in 1999, when he was a low-profile researcher, he published the now-famous hockey stick graph of Earth's mean average temperatures for the last 1,000 years, showing a sharp vertical rise in the last 100. His conclusions were ultimately vindicated after years of being attacked by climate change skeptics, including some members of Congress.
1: Around that time, hackers downloaded climate scientists' emails, including Dr. Mann's, in the University of East Anglia ClimateGate scandal. Eventually came another public vindication, and along the way, Michael Mann became a public figure.
0: And a lightning rod. He has admirers and critics for his outspokenness and, at times, pugilistic style. So why does he keep diving back into the fray? Well, we spoke with him at the American Association for the Advancement of Science meeting, where he was presented with the award for public engagement with science.
2: Well, I like, you know, engaging in efforts to communicate our science and its implications to the public. And so I enjoy talking with journalists and really anybody who's interested about the science of climate change, the impacts, the challenges we face, the solutions. And I look for just about any means available to communicate the science to the public.
3: I'm going to push on that a little because that sounded a little more convivial than what some of these interactions end up being, because you are tireless. So something else must be driving you other than your love of the science, which you obviously possess.
2: In a sense, I you know, never really intended to be devoting my life to communication and outreach and being in the public sphere. But decades ago, when my co-authors and I published the now famous hockey stick curve, I found myself at the center of this raging debate about human-caused climate change. And in the process of sort of being attacked because of this work and the prominence of this work being attacked by those who deny the reality of climate change, I, in a sense, was sort of forced into the public sphere. It wasn't of my own volition necessarily. You know, I have a daughter who's 12 years old. This is about what sort of world, what sort of planet we are going to leave behind for our children and grandchildren. So I suppose it isn't just my passion for explaining science and talking about science. It's also the stakes really couldn't be any higher when it comes to this issue. And I would be derelict in my responsibilities if I didn't take advantage of the opportunity that I have to inform this discussion.
3: You're doing what few scientists are doing in speaking out. I mean, some scientists will say, I will collect the data, I will present those data, and that's as far as I'll go, because like journalists, scientists and journalists want to remain objective. But you are getting involved, and I'm wondering, in your opinion, when speaking the truth, presenting the facts, as you said, as you do to the public, as you do to Congress, you have done to Congress, when that crosses over to become a political act?
2: So my good friend Bill Nye likes to say that science is political, but it's not partisan, which is to say, well, of course, there are matters of policy that must be informed by science. Climate change is an obvious example. This is a problem that, in order to understand and address, we need to use our scientific understanding. So in today's world, unfortunately, increasingly just saying that you accept the findings of the world's scientists with regard to climate change or evolution or any number of things is perceived as being political. In an atmosphere where even arguing the case for an evidence-based approach to policy is viewed as political, science has no choice but to be perceived by some as political.
3: Well, you could say more than that, though, in terms of scientists getting involved politically, that scientists should not march, for example. That has come up recently in the March for Science. They should not sign petitions. They should not be advocating for any specific policy.
2: Yeah, so, you know, as a scientist, I didn't check my citizenship at the lab door when I walked through. You know, yes, we're scientists, but we're also people who care about the world, who care about the world we're leaving behind for our children and grandchildren. And we have as much right as anybody to express our views as citizens. Now, that gets at the issue of certainly scientists have the right to advocate for an informed policy discourse over issues like climate change. I would argue that's an abrogation of our responsibility to not do so. That can take us down a difficult sort of slippery slope where we have to decide what type of advocacy is appropriate. And different individuals, different scientists have different ideas about what is an appropriate sort of level of advocacy. My role as a scientist, I view my role as informing the policy debate, but not trying to prescribe what the policy solutions should look like. I trust politicians to do that in good faith as long as they can accept an objective assessment of what the science says about the risks.
3: Do you trust them to do it in good faith? I ask that because you've been dragged into some political maelstroms that have gotten pretty nasty. And let's just take a recent example. In March 2017, you went before the House Science, Space, and Technology Committee that really aimed to present climate change as a debate. They brought climate change skeptics as witnesses. And I'm wondering what you hope to achieve by going before Congress and what those 2 hours were like. I believe one of the headlines, just one of many reports on this, Michael Mann versus the biggest global warming deniers in Congress.
2: Yeah, and I, there was a conditional statement. I said I trust them to debate the policy solutions in good faith as long as they're willing to accept what the science has to say about the reality and threat and the risks. And in this case, for example, Lamar Smith of Texas is the chair of the House Science Committee, but he rejects the overwhelming consensus of the world scientists when it comes to the scientific evidence for climate change. And so he doesn't meet that condition.
3: So if he doesn't meet that, and you know that going in, why do you show up?
2: Oh, well, I do think it's important for us to speak up, to speak truth to power. Here we have the chair of the House Science Committee who is engaged in an assault on science itself. And so I saw my role, even though, as you say, it was 3-1, there were three witnesses for the Republicans. I was the sole witness for the Democrats. I felt like it wouldn't matter if it was 1,000-1, because I had this secret weapon going in, scientific truth. And I still have faith, and you can call it faith if you like, that ultimately facts do matter and facts will rule the day. And so I didn't feel that we could throw our hands up in defeat. I felt like the voice of the scientific community had to be present in that room, even if I was the only one providing that voice. And frankly, I felt pretty good about the way it played out, because I think it was revealed. The hearing was revealed sort of for the sham that it was. I think that those arguing against the scientific consensus came out looking rather foolish. And if anything, it backfired.
3: Today, the issue of climate change is a partisan one, but you have said that it hasn't always been so. In fact, you've worked with Republican congressmen in the past, I believe former New York Representative Sherwood Bollert. So there was a time when it wasn't split between Democrat and Republican. You remember that time. What happened?
2: Yeah, I mean, let's go down the list because it's worth doing. The EPA, founded by Richard Nixon, Republican, the Clean Air Acts, Clean Water Acts founded during his presidency, the term cap and trade as a way of dealing with environmental problems. Cap and trade was introduced by George Herbert Walker Bush, his EPA administrator, William K. Riley, who I look at as an environmental hero, really provided a framework for market-based solutions to dealing with environmental problems. And Ronald Reagan, President Ronald Reagan signed the Montreal Protocol to ban chlorofluorocarbons, these ozone-depleting chemicals. So it wasn't always the case that support for environmental policies broke down along strictly partisan lines. Sherwood Bollert was the chair of the House Science Committee, old school, pro-science, pro-environment Republican from upstate New York, the chair of that committee at the time that I was being attacked by Joe Barton of Texas, who was the chair of the House Energy and Commerce Committee, and this is back in 2005. And he attempted to essentially subpoena all of my personal emails and every document from my scientific career. He was hoping he could somehow find something to embarrass me, that he could use to discredit the hockey stick curve that had become this iconic symbol in the public discourse over climate change. And he probably would have been successful had it not been for Sherwood Bollert. Sherwood Bollert, the powerful chair of the House Science Committee, spoke out, was vocal in denouncing this assault on science by his fellow Republican, Joe Barton. Almost an unprecedented situation to have one prominent Republican call out another prominent Republican in such harsh terms. And he wasn't the only one. John McCain, shortly thereafter, wrote an op-ed in the Chronicle of Higher Education denouncing, stopping just short of calling out Joe Barton, his fellow Republican Joe Barton, for engaging in a witch hunt against scientists whose findings might be inconvenient to the special interests who line Mr. Barton's pockets. So people are sometimes surprised. And I tell this story in my book, The Hockey Stick and the Climate Wars. People are often surprised to learn that the biggest heroes in the story turn out to have been Republicans, not Democrats. And so it's a reminder that it wasn't always the way it is now. Of course, right now we have a Republican administration that is literally trying to roll back the environmental progress of the last half century, policies put in place by Republican and Democratic administrations alike. And that's unprecedented.
3: Let's talk a bit more about how far a scientist should go in getting involved and defending their work, defending their reputation, as you've had to do. You are more than a science advocate, and some would make the case. In fact, a reporter I talked to today when I said I was going to talk to you calls you a street fighter. The idea is that you are blunt at times, and you are ready for the fight. And I looked at your Twitter feed, and you aren't above, you know, poking a finger in the eye of politicians and their politics. Does that cross a line for a scientist?
2: Well, no, we all have to decide what feels appropriate to us. I feel strongly that what we're seeing right now is an abuse and rejection of science in policy in a way that really imperils us as a civilization. And so if we have an opportunity to push back at that and maybe halt this assault on science and reason, then in my view, again, it would be an abrogation of our responsibility to not do so. And
3: what about the characterization of you as a street fighter?
2: Yeah, well, it's funny because there was actually an editorial after the in 2009 when scientists' emails were stolen and climate change deniers tried to use the stolen emails, take words and phrases out of context to misrepresent us, to try to discredit the science of climate change. At the time, the journal Nature, which is one of the most conservative institutions in science, the oldest and most revered scientific journal, published, you know, Sir Isaac Newton's work, I believe. The journal Nature wrote an editorial where they actually said that climate scientists need to recognize that they are in a street fight. And the point was, you know, you didn't start the fight, but whether you like it or not, you're in one, and you have to recognize that. And it's not for everyone, and I wouldn't encourage every scientist to follow the path that I've followed.
3: Now, you've withstood attacks on your scientific methodology, your motivation, but also your person. You have defended yourself in a defamation lawsuit. You've had death threats and also threats made to your family. This is incredible. What is the toll that this has taken on you and perhaps your family in being this outspoken leading champion, one of the leading champions for science education and climate science?
2: Yeah, well, there have been some tough times, and certainly any time when my family has been mentioned or threatened, that has caused me great concern. And frankly, those are things that were happening sort of at the height of this concerted attack against climate scientists back in 2009, 2010. Much of that has subsided now. And I myself have grown a very thick skin, and I can take it. And I understand that it's the cost of doing business. If you're going to be out there talking about the need to act on the climate crisis, you're going to be attacked. There's some very well-organized, very well-funded interests that are going to do whatever they can to attack you and to discredit you. But, you know, the cost of inaction here is far greater.
3: Well, Michael Mann, I read once that when you got into science, it was because you were interested in the big picture. So it seems appropriate that you're speaking with Big Picture Science, and we thank you.
2: Thank you. It's been a real pleasure.
0: Michael Mann is a professor of atmospheric science and director of the Earth System Science Center at Penn State University. Thank you.

0: Some scientists have found another path to lobby for evidence-based decision-making by running for Congress themselves. Michael Mann is on the advisory board of the nonprofit group 314 Action, which is helping them to do it. We'll hear from its founder, as well as a critic, next.
1: It's our monthly look at critical thinking on Big Picture Science, Skeptic Check, Political Scientist.

0: In a Frank Capra film, an idealistic Jimmy Stewart gives a passionate speech on the floor of the U.S. Congress.
1: Because this country is bigger than the Taylors, or you, or me, or anything else. Great principles don't get lost once they come to light. They're right here. You just have to see them.
2: We now have a twist on the classic, only it's Professor Smith that goes to Washington, and he or she is a biologist or physicist or climate researcher. We lose some of the Capra idealism, but not all of it. A record number of scientists are now running for Congress, believing that their training and fresh perspective can make a difference.
0: But what do pointy heads familiar with analyzing data sets know about crafting law on Capitol Hill? Well, maybe not much at first.
3: I'm Shauna C. Naughton, the founder and president of 314 Action.
2: The nonprofit group 314 Action, yes, those are the first digits of pi, want to see fewer lawyers in Congress, who currently make up more than 40% of members.
0: And since lawyers represent 0.4% of the U.S. population, that means that they're 100 times overrepresented in Congress.
3: You know, looking at the problems our country is facing, whether it's the future of work or climate change or cybersecurity or protecting the integrity of our elections, who better to tackle those problems than scientists and engineers?
0: Dr. Naughton, chemist and former congressional candidate from Pennsylvania, says the goal of her nonprofit is not to politicize science, but to get scientists involved in politics. And the group is supporting candidates who are scientists.
3: I think that we do benefit by having a diversity of experience. You know, when a scientist looks at a problem, one of the first questions that she'll ask is, well, what does the data show? As opposed to, you know, what does my political party tell me I should say about this? Scientists are trained problem solvers. They're also collaborators. And I think that both of those skills are sorely needed in Congress when you see threatened shutdowns almost monthly at this point. Having more people that are practical and focused on solutions, I think, would benefit us all.
0: How many science candidates, Shaughnessy, does 314 Action have under its wing at the present time?
3: Well, last year we heard from about 7,000 scientists that are interested in attending our candidate training or running for office themselves. Currently, we're working with a couple dozen federal campaigns running mostly for the U.S. Congress, but some for the Senate as well.
0: And what is their background in general? I mean, technology, physical sciences, biological sciences, or is it kind of spread around?
3: It's really spread around. You know, we have math and science teachers, physicians, technologists, professors, engineers, coming from a really wide background.
0: So what are the specific science issues that are concerning you? I mean, and your candidates for that matter. I mean, if they're not all biologists or they're not all climate scientists or they're not all engineers, give me some idea the kind of issues that you think their input would be valuable to address.
3: You know, it really depends on the individual candidate, but from the technologists, we hear a lot about what the future of work is going to look like, how automation is going to affect our economy and the American worker, how to address climate change. From some of our candidates that are physicians, obviously the Affordable Care Act is a big issue and something that they can talk about with a lot of credibility, not just as a talking point. You know, even this most topical issue right now with the gun violence debate, there's been effectively a 20-year ban on research, federally funded research, to reduce gun violence. And I think that, you know, that's something that we would see changed if we had more scientists in Congress.
0: How do you support their candidacy?
3: Well, we hold candidate trainings where we give them a peek behind the curtain as to what's involved in running for office and putting together a successful campaign, from putting together their fundraising plan and communication strategy to hiring staff and putting together their consultant team. And then we work with them along the way to make sure that they meet their goals, that we are working with national and local organizations that can help their campaigns. And then eventually we endorse, where we write our own contribution and introduce them to our donor network throughout the country.
0: Do you have a track record yet? Can you say that we've done this for X candidates and Y fraction of them have actually won?
3: Well, 2017 was really our first run. Those were mostly municipal races, but in New Jersey and Virginia, there were state assembly as well as statewide gubernatorial campaigns. And we endorsed in about 30 races in 2017. 20 of them were successful in their campaigns.
0: That's a pretty high ratio, I would say.
3: I mean, that's a very high ratio when you figure there is no second place in elections. You either win or you lose.
0: Are the scientist candidates here expected to stop their work as a scientist, or maybe they have to do that if they're elected? Is there some sort of decision to keep the two disciplines separate? I can't imagine that you continue to crank out papers if you're, you know, in a legislature.
3: In Congress.
0: Right, if you're in Congress. I mean, and are scientists keen to halt their careers, or do they realize they would have to halt their careers to assume the mantle of being a politician?
3: Well, it depends. You know, part of why we're so keen on seeing more scientists run for school committees and local offices is that it doesn't require a break from their career. But for running for a federal office like Congress, that does require a break. And mostly what we are seeing from the federal candidates is there has been a transition out of the lab prior to running.
0: Now, Shaughnessy, when I look over the candidates that your group supports, they're all Democrats. Have you chosen not to support Republicans?
3: We have not. You know, when you look at the National Republican Party platform, you can see how it would be perhaps more difficult for scientists to run on a platform that is so against action on climate change, which is such a pressing issue right now. So of the candidates we've heard from, they have been Democrats and independents for the most part.
0: But you would support a Republican scientist if that candidate came to you?
3: Well, bring me the unicorn.
0: Well, but if that unicorn were brought to you, would you help them get elected?
3: It's possible. Our candidate trainings are open to scientists of any political stripe. As far as contributing directly to a federal candidate from the Republican Party, we do have a vehicle for doing that. We just have not had the reason to use it.
0: Well, could this be a strategic blunder? I mean, if science is becoming increasingly politicized, and I hear you saying that, shouldn't efforts be made to depoliticize it? I mean, isn't 314 action kind of reinforcing the perception that scientists are politically opposed to Republicans?
3: Well, we are a political organization. We're not a scientific organization. So there is a point where you do have to pick a side. You know, the fact that the Republican Party has become so hostile to action on climate change is a fairly new phenomenon and one that I would like to see changed the sooner the better. I mean, it wasn't that long ago that Newt Gingrich, Republican House Speaker, was calling for action on climate change, that Donald Trump himself was taking out full-page ads in the New York Times imploring people on the importance of action on climate change. You know, it's really a testament to Republican politicians feeling more loyalty to special interests and campaign donors than to science and voters. The majority of Americans recognize the importance of acting on climate change, and I do hope that they come around to that.
0: Well, tell me specifically, I mean, how will increasing the number of Democratic scientists in Congress win Republicans over to their cause? I mean, you just, you know, dilute their effect because you have more of them, or is there something else going on here?
3: Well, I think politicians listen to two things, voters and campaign contributors. And for too long, you know, the scientific community has taken the approach that we'll just put the facts and evidence out there and that will be able to speak for itself. And politicians have shown us that they are unashamed to meddle in science. And we're not going to win that war by passively accepting that. We're going to win that war by challenging members of Congress and politicians who base policy on anything other than facts and evidence.
0: Shaughnessy Naughton, thanks so very much for speaking with us.
3: Thank you.
2: Shaughnessy Naughton is the founder and president of 314 Action.
4: I'm Alex Berzo, and I'm the senior fellow of biomedical science at the American Council on Science and Health and a PhD microbiologist.
0: The nonprofit American Council on Science and Health is a pro-industry organization. Dr. Berzo says he, too, would like to see greater diversity in Congress, including scientists, but he is troubled by 314 Action's perceived support for only scientists who are Democrats.
4: I don't think it's a good thing. While I applaud the idea of getting more scientists into Congress, we absolutely have to make sure that it's a bipartisan effort. Right now, the scientific community is skewing towards the Democratic Party. And if it ever becomes the case, and I think it actually already kind of is, that Republicans feel that the scientific community is lost to them, that will be a bad thing for science because Republicans will feel no need to reach out to scientists.
0: Now, Shaughnessy Naughton makes the case that the reason that they're only supporting Democratic candidates is that the Republican platform is anti-science and specifically, as you might suspect, anti-climate change science. So she says that finding a Republican scientist to run for Congress is like finding a unicorn. Is she right?
4: No. If the Republican Party is anti-science, then the Democratic Party is anti-science as well. Yes, it is true that the Republicans are not big fans of climate change. But I live here in Seattle, where it is completely run by Democrats. And I can tell you for a fact that the anti-vaccine movement is popular here. The anti-GMO movement is popular here. There's a backlash against Western medicine here and an embrace of alternative medicine. These are opposed to the scientific community.
0: Well, what about the fact that this administration is frequently seen as being not welcoming to science? Do you concur that it disregards science advisors and the conclusions of research?
4: I don't know if it's any worse than any other administration. It just seems to be more discombobulated and not well run, right? I mean, the Trump administration has not placed advisors in the State Department. We don't have an ambassador to South Korea, right? And so it seems to be that this is just sort of a disorganized administration.
0: In the past, the Republican Party has actually been more sympathetic to funding basic research, at least, than the Democrats. What's the deal here?
4: Well, you know, that's part of the idea is that throughout history, the Republicans have been very generous in their funding of science. But of course, recently with high-profile skepticism towards things like climate change, the scientific community has become more hostile, openly hostile to the Republican Party. I don't think that's a good thing. I think it's better to try to bring as many diverse political viewpoints into the scientific fold as possible.
0: Alex, what do you think? Is the election of scientists to Congress the most effective way to get science-based facts into the political process? Or should we just have more advisors or something else?
4: I'm not actually convinced that electing scientists is the best way to do it. I think that having maybe more scientific advisors, as you suggested, having bipartisan panels that take the advice of scientists seriously and trying to depoliticize the scientific process.
0: Do you have any advice for 314 Action? Because they think you guys are unicorns.
4: Well, I'm not a Republican scientist, but I would like to see more centrists, which I am, more Republicans, more Democrats, and anyone of any political viewpoint in the scientific community. Science should be for everybody.
0: So what are the challenges, if any, for a Republican scientist to become politically active in this current climate? Would it be any harder than for a Democrat?
4: Yeah, I think so, because there is a stigma with being conservative in academia. If you look at scientists, there are about 6% of scientists say that they're Republicans. So if you go to academia, you know, conservatives are outnumbered on campus. So I think there's a political culture and a stigma associated with being a Republican or a conservative. So I think that, yes, it is more difficult for someone in that situation to stand up and say, hey, I disagree with the majority of you on various political stances.
0: But do you think that proportion there is 6% are self-declared Republicans? Could that just be an effect of, I don't know, they just don't want to admit to it or something, that there's some sort of social pressure not to say you're a Republican if you're a scientist? Or do you think it's real?
4: Oh, I think that's real. I think the social pressure absolutely is real. But I also wouldn't doubt that there probably aren't that many Republicans in science. It's, you know, I think 20, 30, 40 years ago, you would have seen a different answer to that question. But I do think that the scientific community has become more and more and more Democratic in its political outlook.
0: Alex Berzo, thanks so very much for speaking with us.
4: Thank you. It's been a tremendous honor.
2: Alex Berzo is the Senior Fellow of Biomedical Science at the American Council on Science and Health.
0: You know, in the old days, which is to say any days more than about 100 years ago, scientists didn't have dogs in any fights inside the Washington Beltway, but now they do because so much research is funded by the federal government. We began by asking if objectivity is harmed when scientists turn activists, and none of what we've heard suggests that scientists' research objectivity will be threatened.
2: We also heard the opinion, though, that it may be that the perception of their objectivity is harmed, and that scientists, if they participate in politics, depending on what they're doing, may come off as another special interest group. That was one opinion.
0: Yeah, but the suggestion to remedy that was to talk to your neighbors, get them to know the face of a scientist, and then they'll have more trust in us. Well, okay, if they trust their next-door neighbor who happens to be a scientist, maybe the politicians will follow because they're beholden to the people that are your neighbors. But maybe that's too idealistic. Maybe the best thing to do is indeed just get more scientists into Congress where they can talk to the people who vote on things and say, look, this is what the data say. In the case of Michael Mann, his own research was being attacked. He's a climate scientist, and he was seeing, strange things happening, and he couldn't just pretend that it didn't happen. He had to get involved. Well, that's not only understandable, but it's commendable because this is science that has tremendous impact on society. So it's a good thing that he got involved. I mean, we see this with other questions in science, like, evolution or whatever. And you can't just leave it alone unless everybody understands the science. And that's really the question. How do we get everybody, including the Congress, to really understand the science and how science works?
2: You've been called in front of Congress.
0: Yes, twice.
2: Does someone call you? Do you get an email?
0: Well, in fact, the chair of a committee invited me to speak.
2: Well, how do they invite you? That's what I mean. Do they call you? Do they send some, G-men over and escort you to Washington?
0: Yes, they have G-men. No, in fact, I got a phone call. I was asked if I could do it. And you don't say no. They don't pay your way. They don't even pay your taxi ride from the airport to the Hill.
2: You get a sandwich or something?
0: I did get a sandwich, yeah.
2: Did you enjoy the experience?
0: Yes, certainly I enjoyed it. I mean, the question is, did you help them? That's really what I was asking myself. Did I help them or did I not? And I don't know. It's hard to say.

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1: A giraffe is the tallest animal on Earth, literally a head above the rest. The height of an adult giraffe averages 18 feet. Keep that in mind. It may be useful later. I'm Seth Shostak.
2: I'm Molly Bentley. Welcome to Big Picture Science, produced at the SETI Institute, where researchers investigate the nature and origin of life. On Big Picture Science, we step back to give you the wide-angle view on science and technology. The ice sheets of Antarctica and Greenland are the world's principal storehouses for ice. Now they are returning that ice to the sea. Oceans continue to rise, with an estimated increase in this century of 2 feet or more. Some coastal cities are drowning already. But it wasn't always like this. Archaeologists tell us that humans once were able to adapt to rising waters. So what happened? In this episode, rising oceans, ancient civilizations, and whether engineering can keep the waters at bay. It's New Water Worlds.

0: The science is clear. The world's ice is melting and sea levels are rising. In the last century, the rise has been about 6 inches. Also, and importantly, we've been able to measure the change in the rate at which ice is melting, and it's accelerating. These are facts, and the science is certain.
1: However, estimates vary about by how much more the seas will rise. The estimated rise by century's end is between 2 feet and 6.5 feet. It depends on both the rate of acceleration of ice melt and the steps we take to curb global warming.
0: But if the West Antarctic and Greenland ice sheets were to collapse, events that could be triggered by the loss of glaciers holding the ice sheets back, and by the way, that's no longer an outlier scenario, a massive amount of ice would dump into the ocean. The seas would rise not by 2 feet or 6 feet, but 10 feet or more.
1: And that estimate is conservative when compared to a dramatic scenario that researchers published in the Proceedings of the National Academy of Sciences in August 2018. If average temperatures climb beyond the proposed limit of 2 degrees Celsius, it could create a tipping point that propels Earth into a hothouse state, triggering as much as 33 to 200 feet sea level rise.
0: If you have trouble picturing what 200 feet is, well, think of that 18-foot giraffe that I mentioned earlier. Imagine taking 10 of the tallest giraffes you can find and stacking them vertically. That's about 200 feet.
1: Now, we don't know how high the seas will rise this century, but we do know that they will continue to rise. The water will come, is journalist Jeff Goodell's account of his travels researching the consequences of sea level rise. In it, Mr. Goodell allows himself to imagine how unchecked ocean waters would affect a coastal city like Miami.
2: Still, the water kept rising, nearly a foot each decade. Each big storm devoured more of the coastline, pushing the water deeper and deeper into the city. The skyscrapers that had gone up during the boom years were gradually abandoned and used as staging grounds for drug runners and exotic animal traffickers. Crocodiles nested in the ruins of the Frost Museum of Science. Still, the waters kept rising. By the end of the 21st century, Miami had become something else entirely, a popular diving spot where people could swim among sharks and barnacled SUVs and explore the wreckage of a great American city.
0: The image of a submerged and sunken Miami is startling, but it may be surprising to hear that this imagined fate for the city is not exclusive to modern climate change science. It goes at least as far back as the era of poodle skirts and skinny neckties.
1: The description of a flooded Miami made its way to television in the 1950s. An episode of the Bell Science Hour series, directed by Frank Capra, yes, that Frank Capra, addressed weather and climate change, the physics of which was already understood. In it, a scientist named Mr. Research describes the detrimental effects of burning fossil fuel to the naive Mr. Writer.
3: Even now, man may be unwittingly changing the world's climate through the waste products of his civilization. Due to our release through factories and automobiles every year of more than 6 billion tons of carbon dioxide, which helps air absorb heat from the sun, our atmosphere seems to be getting warmer.
4: This is bad.
3: Well, it's been calculated a few degrees rise in the Earth's temperature would melt the polar ice caps. And if this happens, an inland sea would fill a good portion of the Mississippi Valley. Tourists in glass-bottom boats would be viewing the drowned towers of Miami through 150 feet of tropical water.
0: So, yes, the science of climate change was understood in the 1950s. But will tourists really one day check out Miami in glass-bottom boats? Who knows, although it's not unusual to hear of people paddling kayaks in downtown Miami today when the tide is high. But for many low-lying coastal cities, the prospect of rising seas is no longer a future tense scenario.
1: Jeff, you began with a fantasy description of what cities, Miami perhaps, will look like underwater. But you have been to Miami when it really was flooded during the King Tides. And I wonder if you could describe what it was like.
2: Well, I went to Miami first after Hurricane Sandy hit New York, and I began thinking about the implications of water coming into a city and what that meant. And some scientists suggested that I go look at Miami because they pointed out it was a very vulnerable city. And I went down there during the annual King Tides in November. And what was shocking to me was the amount of water. I was in Miami Beach at the time. The amount of water that just came into the city on just a normal high tide. I was walking through streets where condos were selling for $10 million, and I was up to my knees in water. And the entire city was sort of grappling with the sudden flooding. And it was just what was striking to me was not just wading through the water, but stopping to think for one moment about what the implications would be for even just 1 or 2 feet of sea level rise, much less 5 or 6 or 7 or 8, in a city like Miami, which is so low, so flat, so much real estate built right on the water, and most of all, built on a kind of
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11: 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This is Miss Karen of the Piatone Public Library District, bringing to you today The Adventures of Johnny Chuck, the bedtime storybooks by Thornton W. Burgess. Chapter 14, A New Home at Last. Home, no matter where it be, or it be big or small, is just the one place in the world that dearest is of all. Johnny Chuck was thinking of this as he worked with might and main. It was a new house he was building, but already he felt that it was home, and every time he thought of it, he felt a queer little tugging at his heart. You see, while it was his home, it was Polly Chuck's home, too, and that made it doubly dear to Johnny Chuck even before it was finished. And where do you think Johnny was building his new home? It was clear way over on the edge of Farmer Brown's old orchard. Yes, sir, after all the fuss Johnny Chuck had made over any other Chuck living on the Green Meadows, and after driving the old gray Chuck back to the old pasture, Johnny Chuck had left the Green Meadows himself. It wasn't of his own accord that Johnny Chuck had left the Green Meadows. No, indeed. He loved them too well for that. But he loved Polly Chuck more, and although he had grumbled a little, he had followed her up to the old orchard, and now they were going to stay there. Sometimes Johnny shivered when he thought how near were Farmer Brown and Farmer Brown's boy and Bowser the Hound. He had never been so far from his old home on the Green Meadows before, and it was all very strange up here. It was very lovely, too. Besides, it was in this very old orchard that Polly Chuck had been born, and she knew every part of it. Johnny felt better when he found that out, so he set to work to build a home, and this time he meant business. Polly Chuck could change her mind as many times as she pleased that this was going to be their home, and that was where they were going to live. Now, Johnny Chuck had grown wise in the ways of the world since he had first ran away from the home where he was born. Twice since then, he had built a new home, and now this would be better than either of the others. He paid no heed to Polly when she pouted, because he did not dig where she wanted him to. He went from tree to tree, big old apple trees they were, and at the very last tree, way down in a corner near a tumble-down stone wall, he found what he wanted. Two spreading roots gave him a chance to dig between them. Polly watched him get ready for work, and she pouted some more. It would be a lot nicer out in that grassy place and a lot easier to dig, she said. Johnny Chuck smiled and made the dirt fly. It certainly would be easier to dig, he said, when he stopped for breath. Easier for me and easier for Bowser the Hound or old Granny Fox, if either wanted to dig us out. Now, these old roots are just far enough apart for us to go in and out. They make a beautiful doorway, but Bowser the Hound cannot get through if he tries, and he can't make our doorway any larger. Don't you see how safe it is? Polly Chuck had to own up that it was safer than a home in the open could possibly be, and Johnny went on digging. He made a long haul down to the snuggest of bedrooms, deep, deep down under the ground. Then he made a long back haul, and all the sand from this he carried out the front way. By and by, he made a back door at the end of the back hall, and it opened right behind a big stone fallen from the old wall. You never would have guessed that there was a back door there. His new house was finished now, and Johnny Chuck and Polly Chuck sat on the doorstep and watched jolly round red Mr. Sun go to bed behind the purple hills and were happy. Hello, this is Miss Karen of the Piatone Public Library District, bringing to you today the Adventures of Johnny Chuck, the Bedtime Storybooks by Thornton W. Burgess. Chapter 15, Sammy Jay Finds the New Home. Johnny Chuck was missed from his old home on the Green Meadows. If he had known how much he was missed, he certainly would have tried to go back for at least a call on his old neighbors. There had been great surprise when it had been discovered that Jimmy Skunk was living in Johnny's old house. And at first, some of the little meadow people were inclined to look at Jimmy a wee bit distrustfully when he told how Johnny Chuck had given away his house. When Johnny sent back word by the Merry Little Breezes that it was true, they believed Jimmy Skunk and forgot the unpleasant things that they had begun to hint at about him. But they one and all thought that Johnny Chuck must be crazy. Yes, sir, they thought that Johnny Chuck must be crazy. They were sure of it when the Merry Little Breezes brought word of how Johnny had started out to see the world. But everybody was so busy about their own affairs in the beautiful, bright springtime that they couldn't spend much time wondering about Johnny Chuck. They missed him every time they passed his old house and then forgot him. That is, most of the little meadow people did. Peter Rabbit didn't. Peter used to stop every day to gossip with Johnny Chuck and tell him all the news. And now that Johnny Chuck was no longer there, Peter missed him greatly. Jimmy Skunk was always asleep or off somewhere. Besides, he was such a traveler that he knew all the news almost as soon as Peter himself. The Merry Little Breezes told Peter that Johnny Chuck was still on the Green Meadows hunting for a new home. So Peter made up his mind that just as soon as Johnny got settled, Peter would hunt him up and call. You see, he never dreamed that Johnny would leave the Green Meadows, and he thought that, of course, the Merry Little Breezes would tell him just where Johnny Chuck's new house was whenever it was built. But there is where Peter made a mistake. The Merry Little Breezes are the friends of all the little meadow and forest people, but they wouldn't be very long if they told everything that they find out. Their merry little tongues they guard full well, and things they shouldn't never tell, for long ago they learned the way to keep a secret night and day. And so, when they found Johnny Chuck's new house in the corner of Farmer Brown's old orchard, they promised Johnny that they wouldn't tell anybody, and they didn't. So it was a long time before anyone else found out what had become of Johnny Chuck, for no one thought of looking in the corner of the old orchard. The Merry Little Breezes used to come every day and bring Johnny Chuck the news, and he and Polly would laugh and tickle as they thought of Peter Rabbit hunting and hunting and never finding them. Then one morning, as Johnny Chuck sat on his doorstep, half dozing in the sun, with his heart filled with contentment, he happened to look up straight into two sharp eyes peering down at him from among the leaves of the apple tree under which he had built his house. He knew those eyes. They were such sharp eyes that they were unpleasant.

So I'll keep twice as sharp a watch as before. Hello, this is Miss Karen of the Piatone Public Library District, bringing to you today The Adventures of Johnny Chuck, the Bedtime Storybooks by Thornton W. Burgess. Chapter 16, Sammy Jay Plans Mischief. Mischief may not mean to be really truly bad, but somehow it seems to make other people sad. Does a mean, unpleasant thing and tries to think it fun. Then, alas, it runs away when trouble has begun. Of all the little people who live in the green forest and on the green meadows, none is more mischievous than Sammy Jay. It seems sometimes as if there was more mischief under that pert little cap Sammy Jay wears than in all the heads of all the other little meadow and forest people put together. When he isn't actually in mischief, Sammy Jay is planning mischief. You see, it has grown to be a habit with Sammy Jay, and habits, especially bad habits, have a way of growing and growing. Now, Sammy Jay had no quarrel with Johnny Chuck. Oh my, no. He would have told you that he liked Johnny Chuck. Everybody likes Johnny Chuck. But just as soon as Sammy Jay found Johnny Chuck's new house, he began to plan mischief. He didn't really want any harm to come to Johnny Chuck, but he wanted to make Johnny uncomfortable. That is Sammy Jay's idea of fun-seeking, seeing somebody else uncomfortable. So he slipped away to a thick hemlock tree in the green forest to try to think of some plan to tease Johnny Chuck and make him uncomfortable. Of course, he knew that Johnny had hidden his new house in the corner of Farmer Brown's old orchard because he wanted it to be a secret. He didn't know why Johnny wanted it a secret, and he didn't care. If Johnny wanted it a secret, it would be fun to tell everybody about it. As he sat wondering who he should tell first, he saw Reddy Fox trotting down the little lone path. "Hi, Reddy Fox," he shouted. Reddy looked up. "Hello, Sammy Jay. What have you got on your mind this morning?" said Reddy. "Nothing much," replied Sammy Jay. "What's the news?" Reddy grinned. "There isn't any news," he said. "I was just going to ask you the same thing." It was Sammy Jay's turn to grin. "Just as if I could tell you any news, Reddy Fox. Just as if I could tell you any news," he exclaimed. "Why, everybody knows that you are so smart that you find out everything as soon as it happens." Reddy Fox felt flattered. You know, people who do a great deal of flattering themselves are often the easiest to flatter if you know how. Reddy pretended to be very modest, but no one likes to be thought smart and important. No one likes to be thought more and smart important than Reddy Fox does, and it pleased him greatly that Sammy Jay should think him so smart that no one could tell him any news. Sammy knew this perfectly well, and he chuckled to himself as he watched Reddy Fox pretending to be so modest. "Have you called on Johnny Chuck at his new home yet?" asked Sammy Jay in the most matter-of-fact way. "No," replied Reddy, "but I mean to soon." He said this just as if he knew all about Johnny Chuck's new home, when all the time
He hadn't the remorse.

0: remotest idea in the world where it was. In fact, he had hunted and hunted for it, but hadn't found a trace of it. And all this time, Sammy Jay knew that Reddy didn't know where it was, but Sammy didn't let on that he knew. "I just happened to be up in Farmer Brown's old orchard this morning, so I thought I'd pay Johnny Chuck a call," said Sammy, and chuckled as he saw Reddy's ears pricking up. "By the way, you think he knows... He thinks you don't know where he lives now." "Huh," said Reddy Fox, "as if Johnny Chuck could fool me. Well, I must be moving along. Goodbye, Sammy Jay." Reddy trotted off towards the Green Meadows, but the minute he was out of sight of Sammy Jay, he turned toward Farmer Brown's old orchard, just as Sammy Jay had known he would. "I guess Johnny Chuck will have a visitor," chuckled Sammy Jay as he started to look for Jimmy Skunk. Hello, this is Miss Karen from the Piattone Public Library District, bringing to you today The Adventures of Johnny Chuck, the Bedtime Storybooks by Thornton W. Burgess. Chapter 18. Chapter 17. More Mischief. Mischief's like a snowball sent rolling down a hill. With every turn it bigger grows, and bigger, bigger still. Sammy Jay had started mischief by telling Reddy Fox where Johnny Chuck's new house was. If you had asked him, Sammy Jay would have said that he hadn't told. All he had said was that he had happened to be up in Farmer Brown's old orchard, and so had called on Johnny Chuck in his new house. Now Reddy Fox is very sly. Oh, very sly. He had pretended to Sammy Jay that he knew all the time where Johnny Chuck was living. When he left Sammy Jay, he had started in the direction of the Green Meadows, just as if he had no thought of going over to Farmer Brown's old orchard. But Sammy Jay is just as sly as Reddy Fox. He wasn't fooled for 1 minute, not one little minute. He chuckled to himself as he started to look for Jimmy Skunk. Then he changed his mind. "I think I'll go up to the old orchard myself," said Sammy Jay, and away he flew. He got there first and hid in the top of a big apple tree where he could see all that went on. It wasn't long before he saw Reddy Fox steal out from the green forest and over to the old orchard. Reddy was nervous, very nervous. You see, it was broad daylight, and the old orchard was very near Farmer Brown's house. Reddy knew that he ought to have waited until night, but he knew then that Johnny Fox would be fast asleep. Now perhaps Johnny Chuck, thinking that no one knew where he lived, would not be on the watch, and he might be able to catch Johnny. So Reddy, with one eye on Farmer Brown's house and one eye on the watch for some sign of Johnny Chuck, stole into the old orchard. Every few steps he would stop and look and listen. At every little noise, he would start nervously. Then Sammy Jay would chuckle under his breath. So Reddy Fox crept and tiptoed about through the old orchard. Every minute he grew more nervous, and every minute he grew more disappointed, for for he could find no sign of Johnny Chuck's house. He began to think that Sammy Jay had fooled him, and the very thought made him grind his teeth. At last, he decided to give up. He was down in the far corner of the old orchard, close by the old stone wall now, and he got all ready to jump over the old stone wall when he just happened to look on the other side of the big apple tree he was under, and there was what he was looking for, Johnny Chuck's new house. Johnny Chuck wasn't in sight, but there was the new house, and Johnny must either be inside or not far away. Reddy grinned. It was a sly, wicked grin. He flattened himself out in the grass behind the big apple tree. "I'll give Johnny Chuck the surprise of his life," muttered Reddy Fox under his breath. Now, Sammy Jay had been watching all this time. He knew that Johnny Chuck was safely inside his house, for Johnny had seen Reddy when he first came into the old orchard. And Sammy knew that Johnny Chuck knew that when Reddy found that new house, he would hide just as he had done. "Johnny Chuck won't come out again today, and there won't be any excitement at all," thought Sammy Jay in disappointment, for he had hoped to see a fight between Reddy Fox and Johnny Chuck. Just then, Sammy looked over to Farmer Brown's house, and there was Farmer Brown's boy getting ready to saw wood. The imp of mischief under Sammy's pert cap gave him an idea. He flew over to the old apple tree just over Reddy's head and began to scream at the top of his lungs. "Eek, eek, eek, eek, eek." Farmer Brown's boy stopped working and looked over toward the old orchard. "When a jay screams like that, there is usually a fox around," he muttered, as he unfastened Bowser the Hound. Hello, this is Miss Karen of the Piatone Public Library District bringing to you today The Adventures of Johnny Chuck, the Bedtime Storybooks by Thornton W. Burgess. Chapter 18, Farmer Brown's Boy Makes a Discovery. Reddy Fox glared up at Sammy Jay. "What's the matter with you?" snarled Reddy Fox. "Why don't you mind your own affairs instead of making trouble for other people?" You see, Reddy was afraid that Johnny Chuck would hear Sammy Jay and take warning.
1: "Hello, Reddy Fox. I thought you had gone down to the Green Meadows,"
0: Sammy said, this as if he was very much surprised to see Reddy there. He wasn't, for you know he had been watching Reddy hunt for Johnny Chuck's new house. But Reddy had pretended that he was going down to the Green Meadow early that morning, and so now Sammy pretended that he had thought that Reddy really had gone.
1: "I changed my mind," he snapped. "What are you screaming so for?" "Just to exercise my lungs, so as to be sure that I can scream when I want to," replied Sammy, screaming still louder.
2: "Well, go somewhere else and scream. I want to sleep," said Reddy crossly.
0: Now, Sammy Jay knew perfectly well that Reddy Fox had no thought of taking a nap, but was hiding there to try to catch Johnny Chuck. And Sammy knew that Farmer Brown's boy could hear him scream, and that he knew that when Sammy screamed that way, it meant there was a fox about. Sitting in the top of the apple tree, Sammy could see Farmer Brown's boy starting for the old orchard, with Bowser the Hound running ahead of him. Farmer Farmer Brown's boy had no gun, so Sammy knew that no harm would come to Reddy, but that Reddy would get a dreadful scare. And that is what Sammy wanted, just out of pure mischief. So he screamed louder than ever. Reddy Fox lost his temper. He sat up and called Sammy Jay all the bad names he could think of. He forgot where he was. He told Sammy Jay what he thought of him and what he would do to him if he ever caught him. Sammy Jay kept right on screaming. He made such a noise that Reddy didn't hear footsteps coming nearer and nearer. Suddenly, there was a great roar right behind him. Bow, wow, wow, bow, wow, wow, wow, wow, just like that. Reddy was so frightened that he didn't even look to see where he was jumping and bumped his head against the apple tree. Then he started for the Green Forest with Bowser the Hound at his heels. Sammy Jay laughed until he lost his breath and nearly tumbled off his perch. Then he flew away, still laughing. He thought it the greatest joke ever. Farmer Brown's boy had followed Bowser the Hound into the old orchard. "I wonder what a fox was doing up here in broad daylight," he said, talking to himself. "Perhaps one of my hens has stolen her nest down here, and he has found it. I'll have a look anyway." So he walked on down to the far corner of the old orchard, straight to the place from which he had seen Reddy Fox jump. When he got there, of course, he saw Johnny Chuck's new house right away. "Ho!" cried Farmer Brown's boy. "Brother Fox was hunting Chucks. I'll keep my eye on this, and if Mr. Chuck makes any trouble in my garden, I'll know where to catch him."
3: Hello. This is Miss Karen of the Piatone Public Library District bringing to you today The Adventures of Johnny Chuck, The Bedtime Stories by Thornton W. Burgess. Chapter 19, Johnny Chuck's Pride. Ever since Farmer Brown's boy and Reddy Fox had found his new house in the far corner of the old orchard, Johnny Chuck had been worried. It was not that he was afraid for himself. Oh my, no. Johnny Chuck felt perfectly able to take care of himself. But there was Polly Chuck. He was terribly afraid that something might happen to Polly Chuck. You see, she was not big and strong like him. And then Polly Chuck was apt to be careless. So for a while, Johnny Chuck worried a great deal. But Reddy Fox didn't come again in daytime. You see, Bowser the Hound had given him such a scare that he didn't dare to. He sometimes came at night and sniffed hungrily at Johnny Chuck's doorway. But Johnny and Polly were safe inside, and this didn't trouble them a bit. And Farmer Brown's boy seemed to have forgotten all about the new house. So after a while, Johnny Chuck stopped worrying so much. The fact is, Johnny Chuck had something else to think about. He had a secret. Yes, sir, Johnny Chuck had a secret. Sammy Jay came up to the old orchard almost every morning. His sharp eyes were not long in finding out that Johnny Chuck had a secret, but try as he would, he could not find out what that secret was. Whatever it was, it made Johnny Chuck very happy. he would come out on his doorstep and smile and sometimes give a funny little whistle of pure joy. It puzzled Sammy Jay a great deal. He couldn't see why Johnny Chuck should be any happier than he ever was. To be sure, it was a happy time of year. Everybody was happy, for it was springtime, and the green forest and the green meadows and even the old pasture were very lovely. But somehow, Sammy Jay felt sure that it was something more than this, a secret that Johnny Chuck was keeping all to himself, that was making him so happy. But what was it? Sammy Jay couldn't imagine. He spent so much time thinking about it and wondering what it could be that it actually kept him out of mischief. One morning, Johnny Chuck came out looking happier than ever. He chuckled and chuckled only as a happy chuck can. Ho, ho, ho, ho. Then he did foolish things. He kicked up his heels and he rolled over and over in the grass. He whistled. He even tried to sing, which is something no chuck can do or ever should try to do. Ho, ho. Then suddenly he scrambled to his feet, carefully brushed his coat, and tried to look very dignified. He strutted back and forth in front of his doorway as if he was very proud of something. There was pride in the very way in which he took each step. There was pride in the very way in which he held his head. It was too much for Sammy Jay.
1: "What are you so proud about, Johnny Chuck?" he demanded in his harsh voice. "If I didn't have a better looking coat than you've got, I wouldn't be putting on airs."
3: You know, Sammy Jay is very proud of his own handsome blue and white coat and dearly loves to show it off.
4: "It isn't that," said Johnny Chuck.
1: "Well, if it is because you think yourself so smart to hide yourself up here in the old orchard, let me tell you that I found you out long ago, and so did Reddy Fox and Bowser the Hound and Farmer Brown's boy," sneered Sammy Jay in the most disagreeable way.
4: "It isn't that," said Johnny Chuck.
1: "Well, what is it then?" snapped Sammy Jay.
4: "That's for you to find out," replied Johnny Chuck.
1: "There's foolish pride and silly pride and pride of low degree. A better pride is honest pride, and that's the pride for me."
3: And with that, Johnny Chuck disappeared into his new house. Hello, this is Miss Karen of the Piatone Public Library District, bringing to you today the Adventures of Johnny Chuck, the Bedtime Storybooks by Thornton W. Burgess. Chapter 20. Sammy Jay Understands. It was a beautiful morning. Jolly round red Mr. Sun had thrown off his bedclothes very early and started to climb up the sky, smiling his broadest. Old Mother West Wind had swept his path clear of clouds. The Merry Little Breezes, who you know are Mother West Wind's children, had danced across the green meadows up to the old orchard, where they pelted each other with white and pink petals of apple blossoms until the ground was covered. Each apple tree was like a huge bouquet of loveliness. Yes, indeed, it was very beautiful that spring morning. Sammy Jay had gotten up almost as early as Mr. Sun and Old Mother West Wind. As soon as he had swallowed his breakfast, he flew up to the old orchard and hid among the white and pink apple blossoms to watch for Johnny Chuck. You see, he knew that Johnny Chuck had some sort of a secret, which filled Johnny with great pride. But what it was, Sammy Jay couldn't even guess. And nothing troubles Sammy Jay quite so much as the feeling that he cannot find out the secrets of other people. So he sat very, very still among the apple blossoms and waited and watched. By and by, Johnny Chuck appeared on his doorstep. He seemed very much excited, did Johnny Chuck. He sat up very straight and looked this way and looked that way. He looked up in the apple trees, and Sammy Jay held his breath for fear that Johnny would see him. But Sammy was so well hidden that bright as Johnny Chuck's eyes are, they failed to see him. Then Johnny Chuck actually climbed up on the old stone wall so as to see better. And he sat there a long time, looking and looking. Sammy Jay grew impatient. "He seems to be in a terrible, terribly watchful this morning. I never knew him to be so watchful before. I don't understand it," muttered Sammy to himself. After a while, Johnny Chuck seemed quite satisfied that there was no one about. He hopped down from the old stone wall and scampered over to the doorway of his new house. And there he began to chatter. Sammy Jay stretched his neck until it ached, trying to hear what Johnny Chuck was saying. But he couldn't, because Johnny's head was inside his doorway. Pretty soon, Johnny Chuck backed out and sat up, and he looked very proud and important. Then Sammy Jay saw something that nearly took his breath away. It was the head of Polly Chuck peeping out of the doorway. It was the first time that he had seen Polly Chuck. "Why," gasped Sammy Jay, "it must be that Johnny Chuck has a mate, and I didn't know a thing about it. So that's his secret, and the reason he has appeared so proud lately." Polly Chuck came out on the doorstep. She looked just as proud as Johnny Chuck, and at the same time, she seemed terribly anxious. She sat up beside Johnny Chuck, and she looked this way and that way, just as Johnny had. Then she put in her head in at the doorway and began to call in the softest voice. In a minute, Sammy Jay saw something more. It surprised him so that he nearly lost his balance. It was another head peeping out of the doorway. A head just like Johnny Chuck's, only it was a teeny weeny one. Then there was another and another. Polly kept talking and talking in the softest voice, while Johnny Chuck swelled himself up until he looked as if he would burst with pride. Sammy Jay understood now why Johnny Chuck had been so proud for the last few days. It was because he had a family. Sammy looked down at the three little Chucks sitting on the doorstep, trying to sit up the way Johnny Chuck sat, and they looked so funny that Sammy forgot himself and laughed right out loud. In a flash, the three little Chucks and Polly Chuck disappeared inside the house, while Johnny Chuck looked up angrily. He knew that his secret was a secret no longer. Hello, this is Miss Karen From the Piatone Public Library District, bringing to you today the adventures of Johnny Chuck, the Bedtime Storybooks by Thornton W. Burgess. Chapter 21. Sammy Jay has a change of heart. There's no one ever quite so bad that somewhere way down deep inside a little goodness does not find a place wherein to creep and hide. It is so with Sammy Jay. Yes, sir, it is so with Sammy Jay. You may think that because Sammy Jay is vain, a troublemaker, and a thief, he is all bad. He isn't. There is some good in Sammy Jay, just as there is some good in everybody. If there wasn't, Old Mother Nature never, never would allow Sammy Jay to go his mischievous way through the Green Forest. He dearly loves to get other people into all kinds of trouble, and this is one reason why nobody loves him. But if you watch out sharp enough, you will find that hidden under that beautiful blue and white coat of his, there really is some good. You may have to look a long time for it, but sooner or later you will find it. Johnny Chuck did. Sammy Jay had already made a lot of trouble for Johnny Chuck. You see, he had been the first of the little forest and meadow people to find Johnny Chuck's new house. And then, just to make trouble for Johnny Chuck, he had told Reddy Fox about it. And after that, he had called Bowser the Hound and Farmer Brown's boy over to it. Now he had discovered Johnny Chuck's greatest secret, that Johnny Chuck had a family. What a chance to make trouble now! Sammy started for the Green Forest as fast as his wings could take him. He would tell Reddy Fox and Redtail the Hawk. They were very fond of young Chucks. It would be great fun to see the fright of Johnny Chuck and his family when Reddy Fox or Redtail the Hawk appeared. Sammy Jay chuckled wickedly as he flew. When he reached the Green Forest and stopped in his favorite hemlock tree to rest, he was still chuckling. But by that time, it was a different kind of chuckle. Yes, sir, it was a different kind of chuckle. It was a better chuckle to hear. The fact is, Sammy Jay was no longer chuckling over the thought of the trouble he could make. He was laughing at the memory of how funny those three little baby Chucks had looked, sitting up on Johnny Chuck's doorstep and trying to do whatever Johnny Chuck did. The more he thought about it, the more he tickled and laughed. Right in the midst of his laughter, along came Redtail the Hawk. Sammy Jay opened his mouth to call to Redtail and tell him about Johnny Chuck's secret. Then he closed it again with a snap. "I won't tell him yet," said Sammy to himself, "for he might catch one of those baby Chucks, and they are such funny little fellows that it would be really too bad. I guess I'll wait for a while." And with that, off flew Sammy Jay to hunt for some other mischief. You see, he had had a change of heart. The little goodness way down deep inside had come out of hiding. But of course, Johnny Chuck didn't know this, and over in his new house in the far corner of the old orchard, he and Polly Chuck were worrying and worrying, for they felt sure that now everyone would know their secret, and it wouldn't be safe for their dear little baby Chucks to so much as put their funny little noses outside the door. Hello, this is Miss Karen of the Piatown Public Library District, bringing to you today the Adventures of Johnny Chuck, the Bedtime Storybooks by Thornton W. Burgess. Chapter 22, Johnny Chuck is Kept Busy. Johnny Chuck is naturally lazy. You see, Johnny has very simple tastes, and usually he is contented. He doesn't not have to go far from his own doorstep to get all he wants to eat. He does not have to hunt for his food, as so many of the little meadow and forest people do. And so he has a great deal of time to sit on his doorstep and watch the world go by and dream pleasant daydreams and grow fat. Now, people who do not have to work usually become lazy. It is the easiest habit in the world to learn and the hardest to get over. And so, because he seldom has to work, Johnny Chuck quite naturally is lazy. But Johnny can work when there really is a need of it. No one, unless it is Digger the Badger or Miner the Mole, can dig faster than Johnny Chuck. And when there is real need of working, Johnny Chuck works with a will. When he was a very tiny Chuck, Old Mother Chuck had taught him this. When work there is that must be done, don't fret and whine and spoil the day. The quicker that you do your work, the longer time you'll have to play. Johnny has never forgotten this. And when it is really necessary that he should work, no one works harder than he does. But he always first makes sure that it is necessary work and that he will not be wasting his time in doing foolish, unnecessary things. And now Johnny Chuck was the busiest he had ever been in all his life. If he felt lazy these beautiful spring days, he didn't have time to think about it. No, sir. He actually didn't have time to remember that he is naturally lazy. You see, he had a family to look out for. Three babies to find sweet, tender young clover for, and to teach all the things that every Chuck should know, and to watch out for, that no harm should come to them. So Johnny Chuck was busy, so busy that he hardly had time to get enough to eat. Every morning, Johnny would come out as soon as jolly, round, red Mr. Sun began his daily climb up in the blue, blue sky. He would look this way and he would look that way to make sure that Reddy Fox or Granny Fox or Redtail the Hawk or Bowser the Hound, or any other danger was nowhere near. And he never forgot to look up in the apple trees to make sure that Sammy Jay was not there. Then he would call to Polly Chuck and the three baby Chucks. Polly Chuck would come out with a very worried air, and after her would come the three funny little baby Chucks, who would roll and tumble over each other on the doorstep. When he thought they had played enough, Johnny Chuck would lead the way along a little private path which he had made through the grass. After him, one behind another, would trot the three little Chucks, and behind them would march Polly Chuck to see that none went astray. When they reached the patch of tender, sweet young clover, Johnny Chuck would sit up very straight and still, watching as sharp as he knew how for the least sign of danger. When the three little stomachs were full of sweet, tender young clover, he would proudly lead the way home again. And then, as before, he would sit up very straight and watch for danger, while the three baby chucks sprawled out on the doorstep for a sun nap. Oh, those were the busy days for Johnny Chuck, and anxious days, too. You see, he had not forgotten that Sammy Jay had found out his secret, and he hadn't the least doubt in the world that Sammy Jay would tell Reddy Fox. So, from the first thing in the morning until the very last thing at night, Johnny Chuck was on the watch for danger. And all the time, though Johnny didn't know it, a sharp pair of eyes were watching for him from a snug hiding place in one of the old apple trees. Whose were they? Why, Sammy Jay's, to be sure. You see, Sammy Jay hadn't told Johnny Chuck's great secret after all. Hello, this is Miss Karen from the Piatone Public Library District, bringing to you today The Adventures of Johnny Chuck, the Bedtime Storybooks by Thornton W. Burgess. Chapter 23, The School in the Old Orchard. Little foxes, little chucks, little squirrels, mice and mink, just like little boys and girls, go to school to learn to think. You didn't know that, did you? Well, it's a fact. Yes, sir, it's a fact. All the babies born in the Green Forest or on the Green Meadows or around the Smiling Pool have to go to school just as soon as they are big enough to leave their own doorsteps. They go to the greatest school in the world, and it is called the School of Experience. Old Mother Nature has charge of it, but the teachers are usually father and mother for the very few first weeks anyway. After that, Old Mother Nature herself gives them a few lessons, and a very stern teacher she is. They just have to learn her lessons. If they don't, something dreadful is almost sure to happen. Of course, Sammy Jay knew all this because he had had to go to school when he was a little fellow. So Sammy was not much surprised when, from his snug hiding place in one of the old apple trees, he discovered that there was a school in Farmer Brown's old orchard. Johnny Chuck was the teacher, and his three baby chucks were the pupils. Sammy Jay was so interested in that funny little school in the old orchard that he quite forgot to think about mischief. The very first lesson that the three little chucks had to learn was obedience. Johnny Chuck was very particular about that. You see, he knew that unless they learned this first of all, none of the other lessons would do them much good. They must first learn to mind instantly without asking questions. Dear me, dear me, Johnny Chuck certainly did have his hands full teaching those three little chucks to mind. They were such lively little chaps, and there was so much that was new and wonderful to see, that it was dreadfully hard work to sit perfectly still just because Johnny Chuck had told them to. But if they didn't mind instantly, they were sure to have their ears soundly boxed and sometimes were sent back to the house without a taste of the sweet, tender young clover of which they were so fond. After a few lessons of this kind, they found out that it was always best to obey instantly And then Johnny began to teach them other things, things which it is very important that every Chuck should know. First were the signals. When Johnny whistled a certain way, it meant a stranger in sight, possible danger. Then each little Chuck would sit up very straight and not move the teeniest weeniest bit, so that from a little distance they looked for all the world like little stumps. But all the time their sharp little eyes would be looking this way and that way to see what the danger might be. After a while, Johnny would give another little whistle, which meant danger past. Then they would once more begin to fill their little stomachs with sweet, tender young clover. Sometimes, however, Johnny would whistle sharply. That meant run. Then they would scamper as fast as they could along the nearest little path to the house under the old apple tree in the far corner and never once look around. They would dive headfirst, one after the other, in at the doorway and not show their noses outside again until Polly or Johnny Chuck told them they could. Then there was still a different whistle. It meant danger, very near, lie low. When they heard that, they flattened themselves right down in the grass just wherever they happened to be and held their breath and didn't move until Johnny signaled that they might. Of course, there never was any real danger. Johnny was just teaching them so that when danger did come, as surely it would, sooner or later, they would know just what to do. It was surely a funny little school, and sometimes Sammy Jay had to work hard to keep from laughing right out. Hello, this is Miss Karen of the Piatone Public Library District, bringing to you today The Adventures of Peter Cottontail by Thornton W. Burgess. Chapter 2. Peter Finds a Name. Peter Rabbit had quite lost his appetite. When Peter forgets to eat, you may make your mind up that Peter has something very important to think about. At least, he has something on his mind that he thinks is important. The fact is, Peter had fully made up his mind to change his name.
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16: Well, for our next tale about the little guy coming out on top, we're going to tell you one of my favorites from the Brothers Grimm called Seven at One Blow, retold by Jay Williams, and that's published by Parents Magazine Press.
17: It all began with a pot of jam. Pipkin the tailor was sewing a suit. It was a fine June day.
18: Jam, a bread and jam for a summer lunch.
17: He went into the kitchen. He spread a slice of bread and began to eat. Then in through the window came the flies, drawn by the sweet smell of jam. One landed on his nose. He swatted at it. Another tickled the top of his head. He killed it. But more flies were buzzing about him, trying for a taste of his jam. The little tailor picked up a piece of cloth. He waited until a number of flies had settled on the table. Then, with one smack of the cloth, he squashed them.
18: Seven, seven et bleu. No one in the village has ever done such a deed.
17: He was so pleased with himself that he got out some leather and some red and yellow cloth. He stitched and he sewed, and when he was done, he had a belt on which were the words,
18: Seven at One Blow. Oh, this place is too small for a bold man like me. I must leave it and go in search of my fortune.
17: He began to pack. He didn't have much. He packed his scissors and some socks, two handkerchiefs and a tape measure. He put a piece of cheese in one pocket, and in the other pocket he put his canary, because the cage was too big to carry. Then he shut the door behind him and started off into the world to find his fortune. After a long time, he came to the land of Baron Battlesmere. When he walked into the town, people stared and pointed at his belt. Soon the Baron himself came riding down to meet Pipkin.
19: Greetings, you are just the man I am looking for.
18: I am? How nice for you?
19: Seven at one blow. Splendid, incredible. A great reward is waiting for you.
18: It is?
19: And all you have to do is one little deed, even smaller than killing seven at a blow. In the forest, there is a giant who is pulling up all our trees and using them for firewood. Go and get rid of him, and the reward is yours.
18: But...
19: Good, he agrees!
17: The people all rushed forward, picked up Pipkin, and carried him on their shoulders out of the town, up the hill to the edge of the forest, and there they left him. Pipkin picked himself up and dusted himself off.
18: Well, I may as well go and see what the giant looks like. I know that giants are big, but they are also very stupid, I think. Perhaps... I think I can get the best of him. I think so.
17: He set off walking through the woods, and soon he came to the edge of a clearing. There on the ground sat a giant. He was three times as high as Pipkin, and he was eating a sandwich. Next to him was an oak tree, which he had pulled up by the roots.
19: Oh, who are you?
18: You see this belt? I am he, kid seven at one blow. I have come to ask you to stop pulling up all of Baron Battlesmere's trees.
19: Oh, you miserable mite. Do you know who you are talking to? I am Giant Grimm.
17: He picked up a rock, and holding it on the palm of one hand, he hit it with the other, and it split in two.
18: Oh, I don't think so much of that. Watch this.
17: And Pipkin slipped the piece of cheese out of his pocket and pretended to pick it up from the ground as if it were a stone. Holding it on the palm of one hand, he hit it with his fist. It mashed flat and fell to bits.
19: Oh, watch this.
17: The giant picked up another rock and threw it into the air. Up it went until it was almost out of sight, and then it fell with a thump.
18: I don't think that's very good. Watch this.
17: Pipkin took the canary out of his other pocket and pretended to pick it up from the ground as if it were a stone. He threw it into the air. Up it went, higher and higher, until it had vanished altogether.
19: You are more of a man than I took you for. Well, come on home with me, and we will talk things over. Just help me carry this tree.
18: Certainly, for you I'll help. You carry the roots, and I carry the branches, which are bigger after all.
17: The giant picked up the tree and held it over his shoulder by the roots. Pipkin jumped into the branches where the giant couldn't see him, and there he sat comfortably.
19: Are you ready?
18: Go ahead. I'm holding my end up.
17: And away went the giant, carrying the tree, Pipkin and all. Soon they came to the giant's house. There, Pipkin hopped down from the branches.
19: Aren't you tired?
18: Not a bit. I could do this all day.
17: They went inside, and the giant showed Pipkin a bed as big as a tennis court.
19: I am going to take a nap before dinner. You take a nap as well.
18: Very well. Oh.
17: Pipkin jumped into the bed, but as soon as the giant had gone, he jumped out again.
18: This bed is far too big for me.
17: He rolled up his coat and put it under the blanket. Then he curled up in a dark corner. Soon the giant came tiptoeing into the room. It was like a horse tiptoeing. In one hand, he held an iron bar.
19: Seven at a blow. I will have to destroy this fellow before he can harm me. He is stronger than I thought.
17: The giant lifted the bar and hit the bed just where Pipkin's coat lay, and with a crash, the bed broke in half.
19: That finishes him.
17: And with that, the giant went into the kitchen and began to fry an elephant for lunch. In walked Pipkin.
18: Hello. A mosquito just bit me and woke me up. When do we eat?
17: With a scream of fright, the giant rushed out of the house and away and never was seen again. Pipkin went back to the town of Baron Battlesmere. When the Baron heard that Giant Grim was gone, he gave Pipkin a horse, a bag of gold, and a medal. Everyone applauded as Pipkin rode on his way again. Soon he came to the land of Lady Lurgan. When he rode into the town, he was greeted by cheers, and Lady Lurgan herself came to meet him.
20: Baron Battlesmere has sent a message to me about you. You are just the man I am looking for. Don't be modest. We all know about your bold deeds. Just go to the riverbank. There you will find the giant who is catching all my fish. Get rid of him, and you shall be rewarded.
18: Well, I suppose I'd better try. Big is strong, but maybe small is smarter. I'll see what I can do.
17: Off he went to the banks of a wide, swift river. There he saw a giant who was so big that Pipkin barely came up to his knees. He was fishing from the shore with a rod that had 50 lines on it, and each line had 10 hooks. When he saw Pipkin, he put down the rod.
18: I have come to ask you to stop fishing in this river.
19: You meddlesome midget. Do you know who I am? I am Giant Grum.
18: Why is that so? Do you see this belt? I am he who killed seven at a blow, and I chased away Giant Grim.
17: The giant turned a little pale, and in a quieter voice that sounded like gravel being poured out of a bucket, he said,
19: "Let's not quarrel. Sit down and fish with me, and we will talk things over. I think the first chance I get, I will push him into the river."
18: Excuse me, but I need a fishing rod. Just bend this big tree over so that I can get hold of the top and pull it up, all right?
17: The giant bent the tree and Pipkin seized a branch.
18: Let go now.
17: When the giant let go, the tree snapped up straight. It flung Pipkin into the air, and high he sailed right over the river and landed on the other shore.
19: Hey, what did you do that for?
18: Well, the fishing is better over here. Just jump over the way I did.
19: If you can do it, so can I.
17: He took two giant steps and gave a great leap, but he was so big and heavy that he couldn't jump far. He landed in the middle of the river with a splash. Well, giants cannot swim. When Pipkin returned to the town, he was treated as a hero. Lady Lurgan gave him a splendid suit of clothes, two bags of gold, and a hat with an ostrich feather. When Pipkin rode away, everyone cheered.
2: Merci! Merci!
17: Soon he came to the city where the queen lived. He was met by soldiers who took him to the palace, and there sat the queen.
2: Bonjour.
18: Your Majesty?
2: Oui. Baron Battersmere and Lady Lurgan have sent us

0: What is the task, Your Majesty?
1: One that will be very easy for a man like you.
0: Okay.
1: Go to the broad meadows beyond the city. There you will see Giant Cram.
0: Oh, dear.
1: He has been standing there for 6 days, trying to make up his mind, for giants, as you know, are very, very slow.
0: Oh, Your Majesty, make up his mind about what?
1: Whether to stamp on our city or jump on it.
0: Oh.
1: And he will decide any day now, so you... Please, had better get rid of him at once.
0: Very well, Your Majesty. For you and the princess, I will see what I can do.
1: Merci.
0: I will see.
2: Okay. He rode to the broad meadows beyond the city. There stood Giant Graham, leaning on an iron club as big as a church steeple. He was so big that the little tailor only came up to the soles of his boots.
0: Mon Dieu.
2: Pipkin tipped back his head and shouted as loudly as he could.
3: I am he who killed 7 at a blow. I'll just throw a giant grim and drown giant grass.
2: But the giant was so big that he didn't hear him. He didn't even know Pipkin was there. He just went on standing with his mouth open, trying to make up his mind. Pipkin sat down on a stump.
0: Oh dear, I will never manage this one. How I wish I had never opened that jar of jam in the first place.
2: Then suddenly he remembered how it had all begun. He jumped up and snapped his fingers, for an idea had come to him. He rode back to the city as fast as he could. There he bought a long, strong, but slender rope, a hook, a knapsack, and 22 jars of jam. Then he galloped back to the meadow. He packed everything in the knapsack. Then he began to climb the giant. He climbed up the laces of the giant's boots until he came to the giant's socks. He climbed up the thick socks until he came to the giant's trousers. They were rough and wrinkly, and up he went, humming to himself. He then came to the giant's coat. It was a shaggy, furry coat and very easy to climb. When he got to a pocket, he sat on the edge of it and rested. After a bit, he started on again. He climbed the rest of the coat and came out on the giant's shoulder.
0: Oh, so much glory.
2: The giant had long, bristly hair that hung down to his collar, and Pipkin shinnied up one of the hairs to the top of the giant's ear.
0: Oh.
2: From there, he climbed another tuft of hair until he was standing on the giant's head.
0: Like
2: standing in a field of tall, thick weeds. Softly and lightly, he walked to the center of the giant's head. He got out the jam and emptied all the jars. He put the empty jars back in the knapsack. He tied the hook to the end of the rope. He climbed down the giant's hair to his collar, hooked the hook in the collar, and slid quietly down to the ground. Soon, bees and wasps began to buzz around the giant's head. The flies joined them. First by dozens, then by hundreds they came. They landed on the jam and sipped it, buzzing hungrily. The giant fidgeted. He stamped his feet. He gave a terrible roar of annoyance and slapped at his head with all his might, but he had forgotten that he was holding an iron club in his hand. Giants are really very stupid. Went the club, and down crashed Giant Graham with a noise like 33 earthquakes, and that was the end of him. When Pipkin told the news to the queen, all the bells in the city rang and everyone danced in the streets. The queen put the princess's hand in Pipkin's.
0: But I must tell you, I am not a knight or a nobleman. I am just a tailor.
4: No, you are he who killed 7 at a blow and chased away Giant Grim and drowned Giant Grom and slew Giant Graham.
0: Huh?
4: And that's good enough for moi.
0: Oh, I'm so happy.
2: And so they were married that very day. Everybody sat down at long tables and ate and drank whatever they liked for 3 whole days. And of course, there was plenty of jam.
5: And the background of 7 at One Blow was Largo from Vivaldi's Concerto in D Major, off John Bullard's album Bach on the Banjo. Well, in the spirit of this week's show,

0: We are going to close out this edition of Tell Us a Tale with a tune off Gunnar Madsen's album Old Mr. Macclehackle called I'm a Little Twerp. So we'll see you again soon, right here at Tell Us a Tale.
1: I'm a little twerp. I'm a little twerp. I'm a little twerp. I'm a little twerp. I'm a little twerp. I'm a little twerp. I'm a little twerp. And I'm messing around in your hair. I like to steal your chewing gum. I like to break your pencils. In class I make you giggle, so you'll get in trouble with Mrs. Grenzels. I like to laugh when you make mistakes.

My name is Peter Jones, and you are indeed listening to Tell Us a Tale, where Jen Hoffman and I are going to tell you a few creation tales about the sky, starting with a Navajo legend called How the Stars Fell into the Sky, adapted by Jerry Ofton, and that's published by Houghton Mifflin.

0: When the pulse of the first day carried it to the rim of night, first woman said to first man, "The people need to know the laws. To help them, we must write the laws for all to see."
1: "Write them in the sand."
0: "But the wind will blow them away."
1: "Write them on the water then."
0: And he turned to go, having more important matters on his mind. "But they will disappear the moment I write them on the water." First man turned back impatiently and looked at her squatting there on the rim of night, a blanket of stars at her feet.
1: "Why don't you write them in the sky? Take your jewels there and write them in the sky."
0: And so she began, slowly, first one and then the next, placing her jewels across the dome of night, carefully designing her pattern so all could read it. But First Woman was not alone. Behind a low tree, Coyote crouched, watching her as she crafted her careful mosaic on the blackberry cloth of night. He crept closer.
1: "What are you doing?"
0: he called to her in a voice that sounded like the whine of an arrow whistling in the wind.
1: "Why are you tagging up the night sky with your jewels?"
0: "Oh, I am writing the laws so all the people can read them. There will be no confusion if we can always see the laws." Her hands glowed from the warmth of the stars she was touching, and she smiled as she toiled.
1: "May I help?"
0: "Yes, begin here." And she handed him a star. Coyote hung the star and stepped back to look. He hung another and another, but for each star he hung, First Woman's blanket held 100,000 more.
1: "This is slow work."
0: "Writing the laws could take many moons."
1: "Why can't we just find a faster way and be done?"
0: "Why finish? What is there to do next that is half so important as writing the laws? The people will see these laws before they enter their hogans at night. The young mother will sing them to her child. And the lonely warrior crouching in an unknown country will look up and warm himself by them. Writing the laws may be what I do each night for the rest of my life." But Coyote lacked First Woman's patience. He loved best to see a job finished. Impatiently, he gathered two corners of First Woman's blanket, and before she could stop him, he flung the remaining stars out into the night, spilling them in wild disarray, shattering First Woman's careful patterns. First Woman leaned far into the night and watched the tumbling stars.
2: "Oh, what have you done, you foolish, foolish, foolish animal?"
0: Coyote crept away, while First Woman wept because there was no undoing what Coyote had done. As the pulse of the second day brought it into being, the people rose and went about their lives, never knowing in what foolish haste Coyote had tumbled the stars. Never knowing the reason for the confusion that would always dwell among them.

And the background of that tale was music off R. Carlos Nakai's album, Desert Dance. Well, we're going to keep going with another Sky creation tale now, called The Spider Who Created the World by Amy MacDonald. And that's published by Orchard Books.

0: When the sky was young and the world just a dream, when the stars were still learning their names, a spider named Nob came floating through the air at the end of a long, soft thread. On her back was a white, white egg.
1: I need some place to set my egg. The time is near for it to hatch.
2: You may set your egg on me,
0: sighed the air.
1: You are kind, but I need somewhere firm, somewhere out of the wet and the cold.
0: So she called to the moon.
1: Oh, moon, floating free, I need somewhere to live. May I stop for a while on your brow?
3: Go away from here, Nob, with your tiny sharp fangs. There's no room for you in my home.
0: Nob was as patient as 100 spiders, so she called to the sun.
1: Oh, sun, floating free, I need somewhere to live. May I stop for a while by your hearth?
4: Oh, go away from here, Nob, with your sticky white thread. There's no room for you here in my home.
0: Now Nob felt as sad as 100 spiders, but she called to the cloud.
1: 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May I stop

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1: Alas, I have no friend but the air.
2: Yet she was also as wise as 100 spiders, and she meant to have a home for her egg. So she took her sticky white thread and wove a net and hung it across the sky. And she waited. First, the moon came along on its path through the sky and got caught tight in Nob's web.
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13: My name is Peter Jones.
14: And I'm Jen Hoffman.
13: And you are listening to Tell Us a Tale live from the legendary Prism in Charlottesville, Virginia. We are here with the Jan Smith Band and a great audience as we celebrate autumn. And one of the things that happens in autumn is the birds like to walk to the south, right?
14: No.
13: Oh, they like to take a cab or a taxi. They get on the airplane? What do? They fly. Oh. Well, Jen and I are going to tell you a story about a bird. Well, he couldn't fly, at least in the beginning. It's called Round Robin. It's by Jack Kent and published by Prentice Hall. And the audience is actually going to help us with this story.
14: At first, the little robin was like any other baby bird. Most of him was head, and the rest of him was very, very hungry. He ate, and he ate, and he ate, and he ate, until he looked more like a ball than a bird. Everybody called him Round Robin. The other birds fluttered about from tree to tree.
15: Come fly with us, Round Robin.
14: But Round Robin was too fat to fly. When he wanted to go anywhere, he hopped. And sometimes he had more bumps than hops. But mostly he just stayed where he was, because all he wanted to do was eat. When fall came, the robins began to fly south.
15: Come on, Round Robin. Soon snow will cover the ground, and food will be hard to find.
14: So Round Robin headed south, too. It was very slow going. All that hopping made him hungry, so every few minutes he stopped to eat. And this slowed him down even more. Well, Round Robin, he had not gone very far when winter caught up with him. And hopping in the snow was very hard work.
4: There's easier. It's much easier.
14: It was easier on the road, where automobiles had packed the snow as hard as ice.
4: Oh, hippity hoppity slippity, slow slide, oopsie daisy.
14: But it was very dangerous.
4: Whoa, where'd all that come from? Oh my gosh.
15: If you don't want to get run over, stick to the byways.
14: And so Round Robin did. The snow kept getting deeper and deeper, but Round Robin, he struggled on.
4: I am starving. There's nothing at all to eat.
14: Oh, I wouldn't say that, said a fox, who suddenly appeared from behind a tree. You look very tasty to me.
4: What do you mean? Whoa!
14: The fox licked his lips and leapt on Round Robin, and everything happened so fast that Round Robin didn't even have time to think. He was even more surprised than the fox when he found that he was flying. He wasn't round anymore.
4: Oh, it must be from all that exercise and nothing to eat.
14: And so he flew, and he flew, and he flew, and he didn't dare stop until he caught up with the rest of the robins.
4: Hey, guys.
14: It was warm and sunny in the south, with no snow on the ground. Food was easy to find.
4: Oh, boy.
14: And boy, was Round Robin hungry. And so he ate, and he ate, and he ate, and he ate. Until he looked more like a ball than a bird. Well, it had taken Round Robin all winter to make the trip. Now it was spring, and the robins were beginning to fly north again.
15: Come on, Round Robin, it's time to go home.
14: So Round Robin sighed a deep sigh and started on the trip back north.
4: Hippity-hoppity, a-boppity-bops.

We're going to close out this half hour of Tell Us a Tale now with a tune from the Jan Smith Band. The Jan Smith Band is Jan Smith on lead vocal and acoustic guitar. And Jan's got an album out there called Tin Heart. You can find out more about at jansmithband.com. On the lead guitar, we've got Mr. Tom Prout, and Tom's got a brand new album out there called Farm Jazz. Next to Jan on the other side is Jeff Vogelzang. Jeff's got an album out as well called On the Lam. And finally in the back, we've got Mr. Gerald Soriano on the upright bass. And they're going to be doing an old traditional tune called The Cuckoo Bird.

0: Well, we are inviting some of our storytelling musician friends in to share some of their favorite tales. And the next one comes from our buddy Bill Willington from right here in Virginia. And after he's done telling the story, we'll get to hear him play just a bit of the traditional tune, The Boatman, before we run out of time, that is, for this half hour of Tell Us a Tale.
1: Well, shall we have a tale?
2: I'd love to hear a tale.
1: Okay. Maybe I have my fiddle out. I'll tell you the story of the magic fiddle. Now, this is a story I learned from Andrina Belcher, who is a great storyteller who's been in this town several times at the libraries and other places telling stories. And one time I went to see her at the library, and she said, well, did you bring your fiddle? And I said, sure. She said, okay, well, we're going to tell the story called The Magic Fiddle, and you're going to be in it. So the next thing I know, I was on stage doing the story with her. But that was one of the great gifts that Andrina had, was she was always pulling people up on stage, kids and people from the audience, till the next thing you know, you have 15 people as part of this story on stage. And it was great. But this story is a story that one reason, and she used to introduce the story by saying that a lot of stories are about things that aren't necessarily true. But this story is about the truth itself, which makes it kind of unique. And it's a story about a young man whose name was George. Now, George had worked for a long time for a little old lady, and she gave him a nice place to stay, and she gave him nice clothes to wear and plenty to eat, but she never gave him any money. Now, he didn't even know what money was till one day he was down in town, and his friend said to him, "Hey, George, how much that little old lady pay you anyway?" And he said, "Pay me? Well, she gives me a nice place to stay and nice clothes to wear and plenty to eat. What else is there?" And his friend says, "George, doesn't she give you any money?" "Money? What's that?" And his friend reached in his pocket, pulled out some money, and said, "It's this stuff. You can use it to buy what you want with." "Wow," said George, "I'd like to get some of that money. How do I do it?" "Well, here's what you do. You go to that little old lady and tell her she's got to pay you some money too. So do that right away." And he did. He went right to that little old lady, and George said, "Little old lady, I've been working for you for 3 long years, and you gave me a nice place to stay and nice clothes to wear and plenty to eat, but you never gave me any money."
3: "Money? What do you need money for?"
1: "Well, I'm not sure, but I'd like to find out."
3: "Well, let's see. You worked here for 3 years. I figure that's worth maybe 3 pennies.
1: And that's what she gave him. 1, 2, 3. Now, even someone who knew nothing about money knew that 3 pennies is not enough for 3 years' work. So George said, "I quit." And you don't want to be a quitter in this life, everybody. But every once in a while, you just got to turn around and walk the other way. And so he did. He turned around and he just walked the other way and said he wasn't going to take it anymore. And after a while, he found himself walking through a deep, dark forest. And he was being very careful not to scare any of the lions or tigers or bears, oh my, that might be out there in the forest, when suddenly he heard the sound of somebody who sounded like they were very, very sad. And he looked around and he didn't see anybody, but the sound was coming from a little tree that was right next to the road. So he went over and listened again. And so he said, "Is there somebody very sad inside this tree?" And a little voice said, "Yes, it's me. Now go away so I can continue with my boo-hoo-hooing." And George said, "Well, I've always heard when you feel bad, it's good to tell somebody why you feel sad. Because if you do, you'll always feel better. So why don't you come out and tell me why you're not feeling so well today?" And a little voice said, "All right." And around from behind this little tree came a little pixie-type lady. She was only so tall, and she had all dressed in white, and she had one of those hats that comes to a cone at the top with a scarf coming out the top. And she said, "My story is so sad. You see, I was born on the last second of the last minute of the last hour of the last day of the last week of the last month of the year, and I missed my own birthday." "Well," said George, "that is sad, because you may not have a lot in this life, people, but everybody's got a birthday, except for this little pixie-type lady. She didn't even have a birthday." And George felt so sorry for her, he reached in his pocket and took out those 3 pennies, you know, the ones he worked 3 long years for, and he gave them to her. 1, 2, 3.
4: "You are so kind," she said. I do feel so much better having told you, and now for what you've done to me, I feel so much better. And, you know, I would like to do something for you. You see, I have a little bit of magic. Not enough for 3 wishes, but probably enough for 1 wish. So if you could have 1 wish in the whole wide world, what would it be?"
1: And George said, "Well, I never told anybody, but I've always had a secret wish. I've always secretly wished I could play the fiddle. And not just play the fiddle, but play in such a way that anybody who ever heard me would just have to get up and start dancing.
4: Well, isn't that funny? Because over here in this little tree, I always had this little fiddle. I never knew what it was for. It must be for you.
1: And she went and got that fiddle, and she said, here, I'll put a little spell on it. She said, okay, I'll put the spell on it. Now you just give it a try. And George picked up that fiddle, and he said, you know, I never held one before, but it does seem sort of familiar here.
4: She said, that sounds pretty good. Don't stop now. Just keep it up.
1: He says, okay, I know something else wants to come out here. Let's see.

0: can actually play the fiddle. You sure can. And did you see, the minute you started playing, I just had to get up and dance. It sounded so good. Now, here's what I want you to do, George. You just take that fiddle and go down the road and make people happy wherever you go. I will. And so George tucked that fiddle up under his arm and he headed off down the road. And you'd have to say that his prospects and his future were really looking pretty good, because now he had a fiddle under his arm and a song in his heart. What he didn't know was that in his future there was going to be another little old lady. There seemed to be a lot of little old ladies in this story. And this little old lady was out in the forest trying to chop down a tree. Only she was so little and so old she could barely lift the axe. Chop. Chop. And along came George and he said, little old lady, may I be of some assistance to you? And she said, why, yes. As you can clearly see, I can't even make a dent in this tree. And if you would just chop down this one tree for me, I would gladly pay you $5. $5. He worked 3 years and made 3 pennies, and now for one tree he could make $5. So he said, well, it's a deal. He picked up the axe and chop, chop, chop. Timber! Now, he said, ma'am, it's been a pleasure doing business with you. Just pay me my $5 and I'll be on my way. And she said, well, it wasn't that hard for you to chop down that tree. And I don't think that really for you to chop down that tree was worth $5. So I think that for you to chop down that tree, I'm only going to give you $2. So here's $2. Now go away. Well, you heard her say $5, right? And a deal is a deal is a deal, right? Well, she should pay him the $5, don't you think? Right. She said, I'm not going to do it. Well, what are you going to do about it? And he said, well, you know, if anybody ever mistreats me like this, sometimes it just makes me feel a whole lot better to play my fiddle. So if you don't mind, I'm just going to play my fiddle a little bit right here. So he picked up his fiddle. He started to play. And she started to dance. Only she was so old, it hurt to dance. She said, stop! He said, I won't stop till you pay me my money. She said, stop! Stop! Stop! I'll pay you! I'll pay you! I'll pay you! I'll pay you! I'll pay you the money! Just don't play that thing around me ever again! So she gave him $3, and since she'd already given him $2, if you have three and two, now you have... That's right, $5 in his pocket. He had $5 in his pocket. He had a fiddle under his arm. He had a song in his heart, and things are really looking pretty good for our friend George. But that little old lady, the one with the tree and the axe and the $5, she wasn't too happy about all this. She said, he tricked me. He tricked me, and I don't like to be tricked. I'm going to trick him back. And she went running down to town. She got her a sheriff. She said, Sheriff, Sheriff, we got a big problem out there. There are fiddle players stealing $5 from little old ladies like me. And he's coming into town. And when he comes into town, you got to grab him by the arm and tell him he's under arrest. So right then, George walked into town with a fiddle under his arm. And of course, he had the $5 in his pocket and the song in his heart. And the sheriff went over and grabbed him by the arm and said, you're under arrest. George said, well, what for? And sheriff said, for stealing $5 from this little old lady right here. And George said, well, I didn't steal it. I worked for it. Well, they reached in his pocket and found the $5. And they said, here it is, the $5. He said, that's right, but I worked for it. I didn't steal it. Just ask her. Well, they asked her. But once again, she said, he stole it. And when she did that, she told a lie. But they believed her because they knew her and they didn't know George, so they didn't believe him. So they took George, they took away his fiddle, they took away his $5, they took away the song in his heart, and they threw him in jail. And then they told him what they did to people around there for stealing $5 for little old ladies. They were going to hang him. Oh my goodness, George couldn't believe this all was happening to him. And then they just brought him outside and everybody in town was all gathered in the town square and they got him up on the scaffolding and they put the rope over his neck and right in the front row there was that little old lady saying, do it, do it, he deserved it for stealing $5, go ahead, do it. And then George said, well, wait a minute, I heard this story before, don't I get a last wish? Sheriff said, that's right, you do get one last wish. What's your last wish? He said, well, I just want to play my fiddle one more time before I go. And little old lady said, don't let him do it, don't. But they had to because it was his last wish. So he picked up his fiddle and he started to play. And everybody in town started to dance. And that little old lady, she said, stop! And I won't stop till you tell the truth. She said, stop! Stop! Stop! Stop! He didn't steal it! He worked for it! He worked for it! He didn't steal it! I told a little bitty fib.
1: Folks, that's not a little bitty fib. It's a big, fat lie. So, they gave him back his fiddle, they gave him back his $5, and they sent him on down the road. And they are real happy, too, because we don't have so many fiddle players these days. Now, I don't know what they did to that little old lady for telling that big, fat lie, but I know that they re-elected the sheriff. And folks, that is the story of the magic fiddle.

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1: There was once a girl bird named Gertrude McFuzz, and she had the smallest plain tail ever was. One droopy droop feather, that's all that she had. And oh, that one feather made Gertrude so sad. For there was another young bird that she knew, a fancy young birdie named
2: Wobbly Lou.
1: And instead of one feather behind, she had
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1: Poor Gertrude, whenever she happened to spy Miss Lolly Lou flying by in the sky, she got very jealous, she frowned and she pouted.
2: Oh no!
1: Then one day she got awfully mad and she shouted,
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10: Why didn't the tree answer your question?
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12: 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Children.

0: The Old Tree by Round Mountain, right here on the Children's Hour. I'm Katie Stone. Always a privilege and a pleasure to be with all of you, including all of these great kids on Zoom. Hello, everyone in the crew.
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0: Who do we have with us today?
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0: Well, thank you all for being here. I'm very excited about today's show on tree rings. We're going to learn about how we know how old trees are with our guest, Dr. Peter M. Brown. This show comes with a learning guide. You can find it at our website, childrenshour.org. Dating Trees is this episode. In the meantime, this is Brady Reimer right here on the Children's Hour.

0: You're listening to the Children's Hour, and with us on the show today is Dr. Peter M. Brown. He is a dendrochronologist from the Rocky Mountain Tree Ring Research, which is out of Colorado. Welcome to the Children's Hour, Dr. Brown.
1: Well, thank you very much, and glad to be with everyone.
2: So, what is a dendrochronologist?
1: It's a very good question. You guys all know ology is the study of. So like zoology is the study of animals, biology is the study of life. So dendro is Latin for tree, chrono is time, the study of. So study of time from trees. It's the study of tree rings, basically. A lot of trees, you probably know, grow one ring per year. So by counting the number of rings, we can tell the age of the trees. We'd also tell a lot of other things about how the trees grew, how well they grew. I see one hand up over there.
3: How long have you been doing it?
1: I've been doing this ever since. Well, how old are you, Ethan?
3: 6.
1: When I was 7 years old, I grew up in northern Arizona, and there was a researcher who was working on dating ruins in northern Arizona. And the idea behind that is that what the archaeologist is looking for is when someone cut a tree down for use in the construction of their village. Back when I was 7 years old, second grade, I was completely fascinated by dendrochronology. So I've been interested in tree rings ever since I was your size, your age.
4: Can tree rings tell you more about a tree than just its age?
1: Yes. What else can you think about that tree rings might tell you about a tree?
5: When there was a flood or a drought in the area.
1: Very good. So what are some of the things that a plant, that a tree needs to grow? Things like?
5: Water.
1: Exactly. So the drier it is, the smaller the ring's going to be. Wetter it is, the bigger the ring. So one thing is that we only have like weather records, you know, so how wet last year was, how wet 10 years ago was. We only have those kinds of records going back maybe about 100 years into the past, you know, all over the world. Well, how old is Methuselah again? Does anybody remember that one?
0: Methuselah, the oldest tree in the world, about 5,000 years old.
1: Almost 5,000 years old.
0: Wow.
1: So if we've got 5,000 years of climate from our tree rings, then we can go a lot further back into the past to understand how climate has varied through time. One of the things that tree rings are doing right now is, you know, you guys have probably been reading about, hearing about climate change. So what we're seeing in areas where temperature limits tree growth, like you go way up in the mountains, those guys are responding mainly to temperature. The warmer the summer, the longer they have to grow. And so then they put on a bigger ring with warmer years. And so what we're seeing in many areas of the world with climate change is that trees are growing bigger. They're growing faster.
6: So you can see what it was like for different times of year, too?
1: That's a great question. So the trees that we can work with are really only growing in the summertime. They start up growth, you know, basically these trees are limited in the wintertime because it's too cold for them to grow. So most of the time we're really dealing with sort of more summertime conditions. But in many cases, that ring is reflecting the growth for the entire year. So it's a good question, though. But no, we can't really get at seasonal differences in, you know, like this was a cold winter versus that's a warmer winter, that kind of thing, usually.
5: How do you take a sample of a tree?
1: So what we do is we use this inkmet borer. It's a B-O-R-E-R. And this is what it looks like. So if you can see this right here, basically what this is it's a hollow tube and it's fairly long. And basically there's a sharp cutting tip here. It's about a 4 to 5 millimeters in diameter. So a quarter.

0: These do have sap, as you mentioned, and what they'll do is they'll plug up that hole fairly quickly. I kind of equate it to us getting a shot. It stings for a second, but it really doesn't hurt us at all. That's the way we look at it with the trees.
1: We're talking with Dr. Peter M. Brown. He's a dendrochronologist. That's a scientist who studies tree rings to learn more about trees. His organization, Rocky Mountain Tree Ring Research, has a catalog of the oldest trees that have been discovered, including Methuselah, the oldest tree alive right now. 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This episode is called Dating Trees. This is Tanya Savory.

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1: 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That's 438-829. 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

0: That was Bill Harley, Ain't You Got a Right to the Tree of Life, and that's off of a CD called I'm Gonna Let It Shine. And over the break you heard Ketza, and The Old Oak Tree was Kid Kaleidoscope Way Back When. On the show today with us is Dr. Peter M. Brown. He is a dendrochronologist, and we have made a learn-along guide to go with this show. You can find it at childrenshour.org. Look for this episode called Dating Trees. And dendrochronology is the science that studies climate and so much more just by looking at tree rings.
1: Why did you want to have this job?
2: That's a good question. I've just been interested. So I actually started out my career as an archaeologist. And archaeologists, as I mentioned, use tree rings to find the ages of old buildings. And again, the idea is that someone has cut a tree down to use in the construction of their village. And so by using the dendrochronology, we can find the age when that tree was cut down, and that gives us the age of that village.
0: That's really amazing. How do you know that something was cut down like in 1820 or something? And how do you know that just by looking? You're saying you take a tree ring sample out of, say, a beam in a building, and you're able to date exactly when that tree was cut down? How?
2: It's this process that we call cross-dating. And the idea is, because coming back to the fact that climate is controlling the growth of the trees, remember that a dry year is going to produce a narrow ring. Well, it's going to produce a narrow ring for all of the trees in an area. So we match the patterns of wide and narrow rings. First, we have to start with living trees. As I mentioned, we go out using these increment borers, sample living trees, work our way backwards, and build basically what we call a chronology or a catalog of the ring patterns. Then we can go to something like an old timber that someone used in the construction of their village, and we can then cross-date or cross-match these patterns of wide and narrow rings with our living tree chronology, find where it matches, and say, this tree was cut in, you know, in 1836, or in some cases back in the 1200s, 1276.
0: That's just amazing.
1: It's kind of similar to your question, but how do you know how old the tree is? Because if you see all the rings, and if they have like over 1,000, how do you count them all? You can't just count them like 1, 2, 3, because you might lose track.
2: That's you pretty much hit it right there. We just count backwards. To be a good dendrochronologist, you really just have to know how to count backwards from 10. We put a dot on the tree rings at every decade, so every 10 years. So at 2010, at 2000, at 1990, and so on. So we just count backwards, and we just keep track of, you know, where we are. And again, we can measure the tree rings so that we know how wide, say, 1990 was compared to 1991, and so on. But this is this process of cross-dating. And again, it's because climate is controlling the growth of the trees that we can match these patterns up.
3: You talked about how we can find out the age and what a tree was like and how old it is from hundreds of years ago. But what about even further back? Can tree rings fossilize? And if so, can we tell what the environment was like maybe millions of years ago?
2: That's a great question, Amadeus. So you've already learned that the oldest living tree that we've got out there is this Methuselah that goes back almost 5,000 years. But there's lots of dead wood in this area where Methuselah is growing. And we can, by matching the patterns up with the Methuselah and other living trees, we can go back into time. So actually the longest chronologies that we have around the world are around 10,000 years old using dead wood. But that's a great question about going back, you know, millions of years. Certainly, we have fossil wood. We find fossil wood all over the place, basically, that people, you know, where it's turned to stone. In many cases, you can see tree rings in that fossil wood. Now, we can use the dendrochronology to find the date of that wood. That's found by the ages of those pieces of wood are found by other types of geological processes that people use. But we can look at the past climate, you know, how variable the climate was, how fast the trees were growing, those kinds of questions we can ask using that fossil wood. So there is studies, quite a bit of studies that have used fossil trees for that purpose.
0: So you're saying that petrified wood, which, you know, is that it looks like a rock for all practical purposes, except it looks like a chunk of a tree that's turned into a rock. You can actually learn a lot about that particular tree's life, even though it's become a rock, because the rings really did get preserved.
2: Exactly. You know, in some cases, you can look at even things like the cell sizes in those trees and compare those to modern trees. But we can look at the variability. Is it similar or different from modern trees? Are they growing fast? Are they not? Even such things as we found evidence of fire, past fire. So we know, say, 40 million years ago, there were still forest fires out there just as there are today.
0: Fascinating. Dr. Peter M. Brown is a dendrochronologist. We're going to come back with a whole lot more. Find the learning guide for this episode at childrenshour.org. This one is the Okie Dokie Brothers.

0: My name is Beth Christopher.
1: This is Al Monix.
0: And I will be reviewing the movie Encanto. Encanto is about a normal girl born into a magical family.
1: And the house gives each one a gift.
0: But when her family's magic disappears, she goes on an exciting adventure discovering many secrets along the way.
1: The music for Encanto is composed by Lin-Manuel Miranda, who also composed the music for Hamilton the Musical, Disney's Moana, and Bebo. The movie takes place in Colombia.
0: One thing I really liked about it was the funny personality of the house. I also enjoyed the amount of animals. The movie was sweet, courageous, and makes you embrace imperfection. I give it a 5 chili rating.
1: I give it 5 chilies, but if I could, I would give it 5,000 bajillion.
2: 5 bajillion chilies from Olive. That's a whole lot of chilies. The crew loves Encanto, and you can watch it on Disney Plus. I'm Katie Stone, and with us is a dendrochronologist, Dr. Peter M. Brown. He keeps a catalog of the world's oldest trees.
3: What is the oldest tree that you have found?
4: That I have found? Oh, that's a good question. So have you guys heard of giant sequoia? They grow in the Sierra Nevada in California. Wherever you are in your offices, in your kitchen, in your bedroom, look over at the wall to your left and the wall to your right. That's probably about 12, 14 feet maybe. That's half of the size of some of the biggest giant sequoia. They can be 20 to 25 feet in diameter.
2: You mean like from one side of the tree trunk to the other side of the tree trunk? You're saying that the diameter of a sequoia would essentially fill the rooms we're in.
4: Exactly. And twice the size of the rooms that you're probably sitting in.
2: And your tree borer, when you showed us your tree borer, it's not possibly long enough to go all the way through that.
4: The longest borers we have are about 20 inches. So no, we can't sample the age of those trees. Unfortunately, the giant sequoia were heavily cut down for timber in the late 1800s, early 1900s, before people kind of got the picture that, hey, these are some special trees and we really should protect them. Right now, they're all protected in national parks or national forests. But back in the past, they did cut them down. And what we can do is actually go to the tops of the stumps. The stumps are still out there, and we can then take a chainsaw and we can sample a radius that way. So we can find the ages of some of the old trees. So those are the oldest trees I've sampled. They're big trees. They don't get as old as the bristlecone pine, but they do get up to over 2,000, even over 3,000 years old.
5: Can you see past human activity from the imperfections in the tree's rings?
4: That's a great question. In some cases, we can see things like, injuries that are caused by, for example, one of the things we find a lot of times are what are called fire scars. These are areas where fire has injured the tree but not killed the tree. And in many cases, those fires are started by people. So in some cases, it's lightning, obviously, that starts fires, but other times we see, and particularly this is one thing that foresters like, is where people have come in and done thinning in a forest. So you have a very dense stand of trees. All of those trees are competing for water and light and nutrients. Well, you remove some of those trees, and then the surviving trees, they will grow much faster. So foresters are doing that all the time. And we see that in the rings, what we call a growth release, where the rings are fairly narrow, and all of a sudden they get very wide.
5: So it is said that like each kind of tree can have a typical lifespan. Some trees generally live for like 75 years, while others can live for hundreds. So what makes some trees have the ability to live much longer than others?
4: That's an excellent question. So one thing about trees is that they are what we call modular organisms. They're not like us that are unitary organisms. I mean, when we're born, we got, our heart, our lungs, our kidneys, all of our parts are there. And as we age, everything just sort of gets older and falls apart. Well, a tree, think about it, is putting on every year, it's putting on a new ring, it's putting on new leaves, it's putting on new bark, it's putting on new roots. So there's sort of a question, and this is kind of you know, we've had a little bit of a discussion in the scientific literature about this, is how long could a tree live? Could it live forever? I always think trees don't die. They're killed by something. They're killed by drought. They're killed by fire. They're killed by insects. They're killed by humans. You know, we cut them down. So that's a great question you ask, because some species do tend to have a lot more diseases, a lot more impacts from, you know, if they're growing in a stand of trees, a forest of trees, there's a lot more things that can get transmitted between them. For example, if there's fungal infections or insect outbreaks. So those will tend to kill trees faster. Fire. I mean, obviously, if a fire is going through a stand, you know, a denser stand, it's going to kill all the trees in the stand, and the new forest has to come up at that point. Whereas trees like bristlecone growing way up in the mountains, very poor soils, they don't have any grass or understory around them, the trees are widely spaced, those guys then, they're more alone, if you will, and there's not that much that can kill them relative to a more closed forest.
2: What a feeling to be next to a tree that is so ancient.
4: Oh, I tell you guys, in Yosemite National Park or Sequoia Kings Canyon National Park, if you ever get a chance, definitely go up there. Those trees are incredible. They're magnificent.
2: We are speaking with Dr. Peter M. Brown. He is a dendrochronologist. He is a scientist who studies tree rings to better understand trees themselves, as well as the world around us and our climate. Dr. Brown, thank you so much for being with us on the Children's Hour today.
4: Thank you all for the invitation.
2: We've got a lot of links posted about Dr. Brown's work at childrenshour.org. Look for this episode, Dating Trees, where you'll find the Learn Along Guide. Lots more coming up. Stick with us. 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

That was Claudia Robin Gunn out of New Zealand with Grandfather Tree. Before that, Lemon Tree was Peter, Paul, and Mary from the very best of Peter, Paul, and Mary. Today on the Children's Hour, we're talking about ancient trees. For years, it was thought that the oldest tree in the world was in California's White Mountains, and it's named after Methuselah, a man written about in the Bible who was said to be over 900 years old. The tree Methuselah is quite a bit older. It's 4,850 years old and is a Great Basin bristlecone pine. It turns out another Great Basin bristlecone pine that had been cut down in 1964 was actually older than Methuselah. It was 4,900 years old, in fact. These bristlecone pine trees are short, and they grow in a harsh, semi-dry climate. If you saw one, you might think it looks half dead, with its ancient dropped limbs cluttering its feet. They're only about 20 feet tall, and they're not very wide around as you would expect for 5,000 years of growth. Younger trees, like the 3,000-year-old sequoias, have 30 feet diameters. That's the distance straight across one side of a circle through the center point to the opposite side. A Great Basin bristlecone pine might only have a 5-foot diameter. There are ancient trees all over the world. In Wales, United Kingdom, one churchyard has the Llangurnew Yew. It's estimated to be nearly as old as the American bristlecone pines, and this particular tree has been in the written records for hundreds of years. But unlike the pines, the age of this yew has not been definitely decided. There is a Welsh mythology about this tree, though. It's said that the spirit of the tree, which is called the Recording Angel, comes on Halloween to reveal which parishioners of the church will die in the coming year. Today on the Children's Hour, in our talking about ancient trees, we have to talk about how there have been reports that some aspen groves in the United States and elsewhere can be up to 80,000 years old, and they're still alive and still spreading. One difference between aspen trees and the trees that we heard about earlier are that aspen trees all grow from one mother root. They're all connected and considered one living organism. Some of these vast living organisms of aspen trees can be over 50,000 trees strong. Those organisms may be as ancient as 80,000 years. But our guest, Dr. Brown, believes that without the tree ring data and carbon dating, we really can't know for sure the age of these groups. You can keep up with the verified old tree list at the Rocky Mountain Tree Ring Research website, rmtrr.org. Or find a link at childrenshour.org. Look for this episode, Dating Trees. In the background, Coddington Bear. And coming right up, this is Green Chili Jam Band right here on the Children's Hour.

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This episode has been on dendrochronology. 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We have time for one more. This is Farmer Jason. We'll catch you next time for another edition of the Children's Hour.

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5: Hello, this is Miss Karen of the Piatone Public Library District, bringing to you today the Adventures of Johnny Chuck, the Bedtime Storybooks by Thornton W. Burgess. Chapter 14, A New Home at Last. Home, no matter where it be, or it be big or small, is just the one place in the world that dearest is of all. Johnny Chuck was thinking of this as he worked with might and main. It was a new house he was building, but already he felt that it was home, and every time he thought of it, he felt a queer little tugging at his heart. You see, while it was his home, it was Polly Chuck's home too, and that made it doubly dear to Johnny